0: energizing your soul through the inspired word of God. 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
1: Maranatha, the Lord is coming. A devotional by Ellen White. September 4th, Promise of Divine Help.

0: promise of divine help. But when they deliver you up, take no thought how or what ye shall speak, for it shall be given you in that same hour what ye shall speak. Matthew chapter 10, verse 19. The servants of Christ are to prepare no set speech to present when brought to trial for their faith. Their preparation is to be made day by day in treasuring up in their hearts the precious truths of God's Word, in feeding upon the teaching of Christ, and through prayer strengthening their faith. Then, when brought into trial, the Holy Spirit will bring to their remembrance the very truths that will reach the hearts of those who shall come to hear. God will flash the knowledge obtained by diligent searching of the Scriptures into their memory at the very time when it is needed. You are now to get ready for the time of trial. Now you are to know whether your feet are planted on the eternal rock. You must have an individual experience and not depend upon others for your light. When you are brought to the test, how do you know that you will not be alone, with no earthly friend at your side? Will you then be able to realize that Christ is your support? Will you be able to recall the promise, "Lo, I am with you alway, even unto the end of the world"? There will be invisible ones all about you, bent upon your destruction. Satan and his agents will seek in every way to make you waver from your steadfastness to God and his truth. But if you have an eye single to his glory, you need not take thought as to how you shall witness for his truth. Young men and women, are you growing up to the full stature of men and women in Christ, so that when the crisis comes, you cannot be separated from the source of your strength? If we would stand during the time of test, we must now, in the time of peace, be gaining a living experience in the things of God. We must now learn to understand what are the deep movings of the Spirit of God. Christ must be our all and in all, the Alpha and Omega, the first and the last, the beginning and the end. Maranatha, the Lord is coming.
1: I encourage you to be ye doers of the word and not hearers only. Thank you for listening, and be sure to join us tomorrow for your daily devotional reading.

parents got divorced when I was 3 or 4, and then I was basically unchurched most of my life. I had a girlfriend in high school tell me that she had to break up with me because I wasn't a Christian. I thought, that's weird. I believe in God. Why would she say that? Not realizing I was living a horrible life with foul language, was mean, and other stuff. And that kind of challenged me initially. And then my dad, 9/11, woke him up, that he wasn't ready to meet his Lord, though he was a man that I valued and knew loved me, didn't doubt that. But he just knew he needed more. So he started watching TV ministries first, Baptist preachers and others, and he was kind of intrigued by what he was learning. And so when he turned me on to this television station, first thing that I got access to was Doug Batchelor's Most Amazing Prophecy series that he did in Berrien Springs, Michigan. And I remember when I first watched this, my background was Baptist-ish of sorts, but I remember when I first watched this series, I remember thinking, I've never heard that before, about the state of the dead, or about the Sabbath, or the commandments, or the rapture, or other things. And I remember thinking to myself, I've never heard that before, but that's what the text says. And that kept happening, and I had this experience of just wondering, like, well, what else have I believed that isn't as it is, you know? And the more I watched, the more helpful it became. But again, he kind of took a different perspective on the messages, so it was fresh to me, but I just, these things I had never heard before, and I just realized, like, there's so much stuff in the Bible that no one's talking about and that people need to know. And so I ended up in this awkward situation that some of my friends who didn't believe what I was coming to believe, I didn't know how to communicate with them. And so one of the things that helped me initially was the SabbathTruth.com website, the TruthAboutHell.com, and the Truth About Death, and some of those resource websites and Amazing Facts have put together that were just full of resources. If I needed an answer to something that someone brought up, there would be a 95% chance that Amazing Facts would have something that I could use. It makes witnessing even easier in that sense. The Amazing Facts Prophecy Study Bible was my first real Bible that I had of a more trusted translation. The Bible study guides were in the back of it. They had a lot of other resources that were helpful. If you can hand a book to somebody and you can pick up a phone and call Amazing Facts, you have everything you need. And so I was just printing off stuff and handing it to people, you know, like, here's what I'm coming to realize. This is true. It's in the Bible. And it was a huge blessing to me and a real help just to kind of help me to better understand what the message was and understand it for myself and to have resources to put in the hands of other people. It was invaluable. Some time went by. I eventually went to a school of evangelism and was baptized. And then I had this amazing opportunity that after being in ministry for about 5 or 6 years, Doug Batchelor was going to be the main speaker at a youth event. And I was actually going to be doing a seminar at this youth event. And it was just this amazing kind of full circle experience that the first person that I came in contact with in Adventism to hear the message, to have it make sense, to be able to do ministry together with them in whatever role possible, just meant the world to me. And to be able to tell him my story and tell him thank you was invaluable. And so God just gave me a precious gift in affording that opportunity, and I'll never forget that. My name is Dee. Thank you for changing my life.

do we offer reassuring words? Whenever there is fear, perplexity, or pain, our words rebuild the vital bridge connecting pain to hope, to peace, to continuity. Don't worry, little one, we soothe. Daddy's gonna be right here until you go to sleep. You'll be just fine, we tell the anxious student on the night before the test. You've studied hard. You know this stuff. You're not alone, we whisper to a saddened soul who cannot see beyond the terrible calamity of now. In these, we faintly echo all the Father's reassurances. He both anticipates our fear and moves to heal it with deep promises of connectedness and peace. In one short psalm, we hear the same phrase 26 amazing times. His steadfast love endures forever. The rhythm of his reassurance rolls through history, time, and all our fears until the message of sustaining grace becomes embedded in our souls. His steadfast love endures forever. The arms that hold us in our grief are here. His steadfast love endures forever. When we are lonely, we recall His steadfast love endures forever. When conflicts large and small besiege our lives, and we can hardly summon hope, His steadfast love endures forever. Grace is the story of God's endless and unbroken love. At every turn, in every hurt, when joy arrives, when hope renews, His steadfast love endures forever. So stay in grace.

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1: In Proverbs chapter 16, verse 18, the Bible says, pride goeth before destruction, and a haughty spirit before a fall. Some time ago, I was driving down a highway, and I looked on the side of the road, and I saw a big sign, and it was an advertisement for the United States Navy. Now, I certainly respect the Navy, but what I saw taught me a spiritual lesson. There was a picture of an ocean and a submarine that was way down below the water, the surface of the water, and the caption said, "Our pride runs deep." And as I kept driving, I thought about that line, that advertisement for the Navy, "Our pride runs deep." And I thought about Lucifer and how pride is really what got the whole world, or the whole universe, into the mess that it's in. Lucifer became proud after he tempted Adam and Eve. Down throughout human history, people have been proud. Pride is a very terrible thing. And the Bible says that pride goes before destruction, and a haughty spirit before a fall. Jesus continually teaches humility. In Matthew chapter 11, verse 28, he said, "Come to me, all you who labor and are heavy laden, and I will give you rest." And then he said, "Learn of me, for I am meek and lowly in heart, and you will find rest for your souls." Somebody else once said, pride is the president of hell. If we're going to overcome sin and prepare for heaven through Jesus Christ and his grace, we've got to overcome pride, give it up, and learn to be humble in heart. Proverbs 16:18, pride goes before destruction, and a haughty spirit before a fall.
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0: God's great reservoirs. Before the mountains were brought forth, or ever thou hadst formed the earth and the world, even from everlasting to everlasting, thou art God. Psalm 90, verse 2. Our Heavenly Father has furnished us with tokens of His greatness and His majesty. Especially is this so in a wonderful degree in these mountainous regions. The varied scenery in the towering mountains and rocky heights, the deep mountain gorges with their rapid, noisy streams of water coming from the mountains above, the waters breaking as they strike the rocks and scattering into spray like a veil, render this scenery altogether one of surpassing beauty and grandeur. The mountains contain treasures of blessings which the Creator bestows upon the inhabitants of the earth. It is the diversity in the surface of the earth, in mountains, plains, and valleys, which reveals the wisdom and the power of the great Master Worker. And those who would banish from our earth the rocks and mountains, the wild gorges and the noisy, rushing streams and the precipices, their senses are too limited to comprehend the majesty of God. God, the great architect, has built these lofty mountains, and their influence upon climate is a blessing to our world. They draw from the clouds enriching moisture. Mountain chains are God's great reservoirs to supply the ocean with its water. These are the sources of the springs, rills, and brooks, as well as the rivers. They receive in the form of rain and snow the vapors with which the atmosphere is charged and communicate them to the parched plains below. We should look upon the irregular mountains of the earth as God's fountains of blessings from which flow forth the waters to supply all the living creatures. Every time I look upon the mountains, I feel gratitude to God. Everything about us teaches us from day to day lessons of our Father's love and of His power and of His laws that govern nature and that lie at the foundation of all government in heaven and in earth. Our High Calling, September 4th.
1: I encourage you to be ye doers of the word and not hearers only. Thank you for listening, and be sure to join us tomorrow for your daily devotional reading.

The soloist soars high above the massive harmonizing choir. O holy night, the stars are brightly shining. But on that night, no soul on earth expected anything but normal. We draped the story of his birth with yards of gauze and billowy bright angels. We estimate a gentleness his weary parents never knew. We decorate the landscape of our Christmas with smiling sheep and camels trudging from the east. And we forget how hard it is to live beside, among farm animals in fields or in stables. We ring a halo round a birth that felt, that hurt, like any other birth. For there was nothing to relieve his mother's pain except, perhaps, the wise words of a midwife and the prayers of worried Joseph. Truth is, the grace of God, the Word made flesh, took pains to enter all our commonness, our struggle, and our dirt, so all who live below the line would see him as their Savior, too. Grace never was afraid of dirt. Not then, not now, not ever. Whether in a musty stable or in a haggard heart. Our pain, our sin, our guilt, our shame, these are the things he gladly wore as surely as those swaddling clothes. He was, he is Emmanuel, God with us, God one of us, God for us. So come, let us adore him and stay in grace.

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1: In the book of Proverbs, chapter 18, verse 21, the Bible says that death and life are in the power of the tongue, and they that love it shall eat the fruit of it. About a month ago, I was at a church potluck, and I was going through the line, and I saw a big bowl in front of me of what looked like delicious purple cabbage. And so I loaded up and put it on my plate, and then I went and sat down next to my wife and her mother. And we struck up a conversation. I took a bite of the cabbage, and my wife's mother looked at me and said, "How do you like the cabbage?" And I just responded honestly, and I said, "Well, actually, I don't really care for it. I don't like it." And then she looked at me and she said, "Oh, I'm sorry, I made it." And then I was pretty embarrassed, and I thought about the classic statement, insert foot into mouth. And that's what I did. I was sorry I said it, but she's a nice lady, and she forgave me. And obviously, you know, that was an embarrassing moment, but it wasn't of eternal consequences. But the Bible tells us that what we say can affect people's lives for good or for evil. It can affect people for eternity. Life and death, Proverbs says, are in the power of the tongue, and they that love it shall eat the fruit of it. Jesus Christ wants us to be careful of the things that we say. Everything we say has an impact on somebody's heart, somebody's life, and our words are more important than we realize. Death and life, the Bible says, are in the power of the tongue, and they that love it shall eat the fruit of it. You have just heard His voice today.
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And the music, oh yeah, it slaps.

0: 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We hope you enjoy the original dramatized audio Bible stories for kids of all ages. 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
1: Now that the tabernacle had been completed and God had come to dwell in it, Aaron and his sons, Nadab, Abihu, Eleazar, and Ithamar, were chosen to be priests. The evening before they were to be consecrated to God, Sarah prepared a special meal for her family.
2: The food is surely good, Sarah.
3: It sure is. You children had better be getting to bed pretty soon. We must get up early tomorrow so we can get to the tabernacle before the crowd becomes too large.
4: I guess just about all the people are going to be there.
1: The next morning, Nebat was not feeling too well.
4: Oh, Mother, I have a horrible stomach ache.
3: Well, wouldn't you know? Honestly, Nebat, when are you going to learn to stop eating like a glutton?
2: Now, don't be too hard on him, dear. Remember, you were also young ones.
5: Father, when are we going to go? A lot of people have already left for the tabernacle. We'll be late.
2: Just a moment, Sharon.
3: Dear, you and Sharon go on. I'll stay with Nebat.
4: Oh, Mother, I can take care of myself. I'm not that sick.
3: No, Nebat, I'll stay with you. Run along now, dear, or you will be late.
2: All right. We'll tell you all about it when we return. Come along, Sharon.
4: How long will they be gone?
3: Several hours, at least.
4: I wish I'd felt well enough to have gone. This is one of the most exciting things that has ever happened since we left Egypt. Mother, are you still sorry we left Egypt?
3: No, son. I think we did the right thing by coming with Moses.
4: Listen to the trumpets, Mother. And look at the smoke rising from the tabernacle. Oh, I wish I were there.
1: Several hours later, Izar and Sharon returned.
2: How are you feeling now, Nebat?
4: Much better, thank you. Do tell us all about the ceremony.
5: You should have seen all the people there and all the beautiful things Moses and Aaron wore.
2: And there were a lot of people, all right. We all stood in front of the tabernacle. Moses and Aaron and Aaron's son stood at the door. Believe me, it was all very impressive.
5: And what do you think, Nebat? The first thing Moses did was to take water from a basin and wash Aaron and his sons.
4: Why did he do that?
2: Their cleansing was to be a symbol of their purity before God.
4: Then what did they do?
5: Moses put special clothes on Aaron and his sons.
2: All the garments used were of blue and scarlet and purple, just like the curtains of the sanctuary. Blue stands for God's perfection.
5: And scarlet stands for our sins.
2: And the purple stands for the blending of the two in God's mercy. Moses also put a special outer garment called an ephod on Aaron.
5: Most of it was blue, just like the material Mother wove. I'll bet it was the material Mother wove.
2: Then Moses fastened to each of the shoulder pieces of the ephod a large onyx stone on which were carved the names of the 12 tribes of Israel. Moses said the onyx stones represented the burdens which Aaron is to carry for the children of Israel.
3: It must have looked beautiful. Do go on.
2: Next, Moses placed a turban on Aaron's head and attached to it a gold plate bearing the inscription, Holiness unto the Lord.
5: Then Moses dressed Aaron's sons with coats and caps and belts of fine linen, and then he anointed all of them.
4: What about sacrifices, Father? Wasn't the smoke I saw a while ago from burnt offerings?
2: Yes, Nebat. After Moses had dressed Aaron and his sons in the priestly garments, he brought out a bullock for a sin offering.
5: Aaron and his sons laid their hands on the head of the bullock.
4: What was the meaning of that, Father?
2: When Aaron and his sons laid their hands upon the heads of the sacrificial animals, it meant that they were laying all their sins upon them.
5: And Moses did a funny thing with the ram.
4: What was that?
2: I guess what Sharon means is that he took some of the blood of a ram and put it on the tips of the right ears and on the thumbs of the right hands, and on the large toes of the right feet of Aaron and his sons, signifying that their ears were to hear no unholy sayings, that their hands were to commit no unholy act, and that their feet were to carry them along the path of God's commandments.
5: And then Moses mixed some of the ram's blood with some oil, and sprinkled it on the clothes of Aaron and his sons.
4: Oh, you were lucky to have seen it all, Sharon.
5: I didn't overeat and get a stomach ache, so there!
2: Now that the tabernacle has been built and our priests have been chosen and consecrated, let us hope the people will remain more faithful to God.
3: I certainly intend never to doubt the Lord again.
2: We'll all try not to grumble when things aren't going well. God has shown his love for us by coming to dwell among us. The very least we can do is to be faithful to him.

0: Soon after the consecration of the tabernacle was completed, two of Aaron's sons were walking through the camp in the gathering darkness.
1: Well, Nadab, I think that was about the longest and most boring ceremony I ever want to go through. Drink's what we need. Wine.
2: Wine?
3: We'll wait a few minutes until it's dark. Then we'll go over to Old Man Hiram's for wine. Agreed?
2: Oh, all right. Hiram. Hiram, are you in there?
4: Oh, stop that racket and go away. I want to go back to sleep.
1: Oh, no, you don't, you old sinner. Not when you have a chance to make some profit.
4: Huh?
1: Listen, my brother Nadab and I, we want to buy some wine. Lots of wine.
4: But you're high priest, sons of Aaron. I can't sell you wine. It wouldn't be right.
2: Oh, he's correct, Apayu. It wouldn't be right.
1: Hear these, old man? Silver coins. Now, do we get the wine or don't we?
4: All right. Here you are. Give me those coins.
1: Now, don't go away, old man. We'll want more wine. There, brother. You're first.
4: That does taste good.
1: Sure does. Besides, we've got to celebrate, haven't we? Being just consecrated as priests and all. Here, have some more.
2: After you.
1: All right. This wine makes me feel all warm inside. Here, more?
2: More what?
1: Wine!
2: All right.
1: Oh. It's all gone.
2: Hiram, more wine, please. On the double.
4: Yes, sir.
2: Do you really think we should? I mean, well, we're priests now. We've just been anointed. What would Father say?
1: Oh, Father, he's a fine one to talk and give us all those lectures about how to behave. Him and that golden calf trick of his.
2: But God forgave him. Must have. Otherwise, he wouldn't be high priest, would he?
4: Here is your wine.
1: And here's some more coins.
4: I'll keep them. I don't want any part of them. Or you and your goings-on, priests like you are. I'm going back to sleep.
1: Brother Nadab, more wine.
2: Thank you, Brother Abihu.
1: wonderful stuff.
2: Wonderful, wonderful.
1: Yes. I got an idea.
2: Joke.
1: Joke? You? No.
2: Let's cut the guy ropes on old what's-his-name's tent.
1: Yeah, wonderful.
3: Now, I've got an idea. Let's go get our censers.
2: Censers? Why? There ain't no ceremony in the tabernacle, is there?
3: No. Come on now, let's get our censers, and I'll tell you what we're going to do with them. These censers are to be used in the tabernacle services, right?
2: Yeah.
3: And they're to be lit only by sacred fire, right?
2: By you. You're not thinking of lighting.
1: I'm thinking that all this about the tabernacle is nonsense, and I'm going to prove it. What difference does it make where or by what the censers are lit? We're going to light these censers by unholy fire. And we're going to take him right into the tabernacle, too. You'll see. Now, it'll make no difference to anything. Well, how could it? The whole thing's nonsense. Absurd.
0: So Nadab and Abihu lit their censers with unholy fire and started toward the entrance of the tabernacle.
1: I've known all along that...
5: Nadab!
2: It's Father.
3: Well, what if it is?
5: What are you up to?
1: Well, we're going in the tabernacle.
5: With those censers, unholy fire?
1: Well, why not? We're priests now, aren't we?
5: I forbid you to go in. It would be sacrilege. You'd be punished.
1: Punished?
6: This fire's good enough for anyone. What difference does it make anyway?
5: You're drunk, both of you. Go to your tents. and stay there until you're sober. Do you hear?
1: Out of my way, old man. We're going right into the tabernacle, swinging our censers. Come along, Brother Nadab.
6: Yeah, we're just having a little bit of fun, Father. Coming, Brother Abihu. So long, Father.
5: Stop. Come back here. Oh, why do they have to be so foolish? The Lord will punish you for this.

0: O God of Abraham, Isaac, and Jacob, help me to understand the foolishness of youth. And why, O God, why? Why did I have to lose my two sons?
1: God's laws must be kept, Aaron. Those who deliberately defy God's laws must be punished. This, Aaron, is one of those laws. Do not drink wine or strong drink, thou nor thy sons with thee, when you go into the tabernacle of the congregation, lest you die. It shall be a statute forever throughout your generation.
2: And it came to pass on the 20th day of the second month in the second year that the pillar of cloud was taken up from off the tabernacle of the testimony. And the children of Israel took their journeys out of the wilderness of Sinai, and the cloud rested in the wilderness of Paran.
3: Well, I must say Moses has picked a fine site for our new camp.
4: It's half a mile to the nearest water.
3: When you get there, there isn't enough water.
4: At Sinai, we at least had grass for our cattle.
3: This is about the worst desert we've been in.
4: Trust Moses to lead us into it.
5: What I'd like to know is, when are we going to get to Canaan?
4: Never, if you ask me.
5: Well, I've just about had enough.
4: Me too. If only we'd stayed in Egypt.
5: I'm sick and tired of living in a tent.
4: Egypt was paradise compared to this.
2: And when the people complained, it displeased the Lord.
6: Fire! Fire!
5: Hiram's been hit by lightning.
6: His whole tent's on fire.
5: Oh, it's the Lord's doing.
6: God is punishing us.
5: Oh, there's fire everywhere.
6: Moses! Moses, help us!
5: Oh, pray to the Lord, Moses, and stop the fire.
6: Pray for us, Moses. Only you can help us.
7: O Lord, hear the voice of thy servant, Moses. I beseech thee, let not thy anger consume the people with fire. Take away the punishment from them. Let the lightning and the thunder cease.
2: The Lord heard Moses' prayer, and the fire was quenched. But it was not long before the people began once more to complain.
5: I do wish we had some meat to eat.
4: I'm sick of this manna.
5: Manna, manna, manna. Oh, how I hate this stuff.
4: Remember the fish we had in Egypt?
5: And those delicious melons and cucumbers.
8: What wouldn't I give for a big pot of stew with real meat in it and seasoned with leeks and onions?
5: Mm.
6: Moses, give us some meat!
5: We don't want manna, we want meat!
4: Why don't you help us, Moses?
7: O Lord, hear the prayer of thy servant Moses. Whence should I have flesh to give unto all this people? For they weep unto me, saying, Give us flesh that we may eat.
1: Say unto the people, Sanctify yourselves against tomorrow, and ye shall eat flesh. And ye shall not eat one day, nor 2 days, nor 5 days, neither 10 days, nor 20 days, but even a whole month, until it come out at your nostrils, and it be loathsome unto you.
7: But, angel, the people among whom I am are 600,000 footmen. And the Lord hath said, I will give them flesh, that they may eat a whole month. Shall the flocks and herds be slain for them to suffice them? Or shall all the fish of the sea be gathered together for them?
1: Has the hand of the Lord become ungenerous? Thou shalt see now whether his word shall come to pass unto thee or not.
2: And there went forth a wind from the Lord, and brought quails from the sea, and let them fall by the camp, as it were a day's journey on this side, and on the other side, 2 cubits high upon the face of the earth.
6: Look! Look at those birds. There must be thousands of them.
5: Millions of them. Oh, millions.
9: Now we've got meat.
5: Meat, meat at last. Oh, I can hardly wait to get my teeth into it.
9: Roast quail.
5: Oh, get a sack quickly. Let's pick up as many of them as we can.
9: Oh, get two sacks. Get three. Well, there's enough quail here to last us for weeks.
4: More?
8: Sure.
4: What about you?
8: Never refuse a third helping of quail. That's my motto.
5: Me too. I can't seem to get enough of this.
8: Oh, my stomach.
5: What's the matter?
8: My stomach feels as if it's on fire. Oh, if only I hadn't eaten so much.
5: I'm coming down with a fever, too. Oh.
2: And while the flesh was yet between their teeth, ere it was chewed, the people were smote with a very great plague. And many of those who had murmured loudly against God and who had eaten too greedily of the quail died. And they called that place Kibroth Hatteavah, because there they buried the people who had so strongly desired meat.

0: Well, Moses, it seems nothing will stop the people from grumbling.
1: I know, Joshua, I know.
0: Oh, you'd think they'd remember what God had done for them in the past. Keep a sense of proportion. But no, each little thing they complain again.
1: O Lord, wherefore hast thou afflicted thy servant? Wherefore have I not found favor in thy sight that thou layest the burden of all Israel on me? I am not able to bear all this people alone, because it is too heavy for me.
2: God will help thee, Moses. Here is what thou must do. Gather together 70 men of the elders of Israel, and he will take of the Spirit which is upon thee, and will put it upon them. And they shall bear the burden of the people with thee, that thou bear it not thyself alone.
3: Don't speak with your mouth full, Nebat. Then perhaps we'll understand you.
4: Yes, sir. What I meant was, what do you think Joel was talking about? He was saying something about choosing elders, but I didn't understand.
3: It's quite simple, really. You remember some time ago Jethro visited our camp?
4: Yes.
3: Well, he suggested to Moses at that time that he was tiring himself out, giving all those judgments in private quarrels. That was when Moses appointed the rulers in the camp. Well, you know how people have started grumbling again about the food and one thing and another? They take all their troubles to Moses, and he has to listen. And I guess they're just wearing him out.
5: When I saw him yesterday evening, he looked just gray.
3: So he asked the Lord what he should do. And the Lord said he was to select 70 of the elders, the best and the wisest of them, and gather them at the tabernacle. And God would fill them with his Spirit, and they would be counselors to our people and comfort them. Do you understand?
4: Oh, now I do. Sounds like a good idea, too.
6: No, brother. You go.
7: Oh, I'm not good enough. You know that. But I think you should go. Ah, here comes one of the rulers. Let's ask him what he thinks.
3: Good afternoon, Eldad. Me, Dad.
7: Mm-hmm.
3: Well, I understand you're to be congratulated. You're among the chosen elders.
6: You're very kind, sir, but I was just telling me, Dad, that he should certainly go, but I don't think I should. I'm not worthy.
7: Oh, what nonsense. There isn't a better man in the camp than you, Eldad. No, I'm the one who shall remain behind.
3: Well, of course you shall both go. You're both good men, and wise and kind. Just the sort that Moses should select to help him.
8: The next day, early in the morning, Moses called the chosen elders to the tabernacle and set them around about the tabernacle itself.
4: 65, 66, 67, 68. Father, there are two missing, or else I've counted them wrong. Surely there were to be 70 elders.
3: Yes, there were. Ah, I know what it is. Eldad and me dad never came after all. Oh, that's too bad.
9: Look at the cloud.
8: And the Lord came down in a cloud and spoke unto Moses, and took of Moses' spirit that was upon him, and gave it unto the elders. And it came to pass, when the Spirit rested upon them, they prophesied.
10: Listen to me, all ye people. The Lord has filled my heart with his Spirit, and given my eyes his vision. I see, Lord, the land of Canaan and the fruits of the field, the land of milk and honey, where everything shall be plenteous, where all our present troubles shall be forgotten, and everyone will be happy. But only if we are worthy of it shall we receive such goodness.
4: It is too bad Eldad and me dad aren't here. Father, let's go and see if we can persuade them to come after all.
3: All right, Nebat. Let's go and see what we can do.
8: But when they found Eldad and me dad, they saw that a wonderful thing had happened. For the Lord's Spirit had descended on the two elders, even though they had not come to the tabernacle, so that they too were filled with wonder and with prophecies.
6: Our people have been chosen by the Lord, to be the spiritual leaders of the world.
7: What we learn from him, we shall teach all other peoples throughout the world, until the day cometh when all shall worship him.
4: Joshua! Moses! My father and I, we just went back to the camp. There, we saw Eldad and Medad, and the Spirit of the Lord was in them, too. Truly, they too were prophesying.
0: Two more? Oh, Moses, this is too much. You've got to stop them. With 70 prophets in the camp, you just won't have any authority left at all.
1: Would God that all the Lord's people were prophets, and that the Lord would put his Spirit upon them. Believe me, Joshua, I am not anxious to have power just for my own selfish pride. All I wish is what is best and wisest for my people. And this is best. You shall see.

0: Aaron, I'm getting pretty disgusted with that brother of ours.
1: Moses?
0: Yes, Moses. Just who does he think he is? What makes him think he can do whatever he pleases?
1: I know what you mean. Since Moses took it upon himself to appoint those 70 elders to oversee the affairs of the children of Israel, he has scarcely asked our advice on anything. The Lord doesn't speak only through Moses. He also speaks through you and me.
0: Moses listens more to that woman he married than to either of us.
1: His marrying Zipporah doesn't bother me nearly so much as the way he has been neglecting us lately. After all, we are his brother and sister, and co-leaders of Israel.
0: Well, we've let Moses have his own way long enough. I think it's just about time for us to take some authority upon ourselves.
1: Shh! Someone's coming. I'll see you later.
2: What were you and Aaron talking about?
0: Oh, Moses. Nothing at all, Moses.
2: Now, Miriam, I overheard some of what you said. I thought you two were different from the rest of the people. It was you, Miriam, who watched over me when Mother placed me in that reed basket among the bulrushes on the Nile River. And Aaron, I remember when he came out to meet me on my return to Egypt from Midian, he stood with me before Pharaoh. And the three of us have worked closely for many years. It hurts me to know that you and Aaron, my own sister and brother, feel the way you do.
3: And the angel of the Lord came down in the pillar of cloud and stood in the door of the tabernacle and called Aaron and Miriam. And they both came forth.
4: Now hear my words. If there be a prophet among you, the Lord will make himself known unto him in a vision, and will speak to him in a dream. His servant Moses, with him it is different. With him will God speak mouth to mouth, even clearly, and not in dark speeches. And the likeness of the Lord shall he behold. Wherefore then were ye not afraid to speak against his servant Moses?
3: And the anger of the Lord was kindled against Aaron and Miriam.
0: Aaron, Moses, look at me. My skin is turning a snowy white.
1: Oh, leprosy.
0: Oh, no.
1: Moses, what have we done?
0: Oh.
1: Look at Miriam. Her skin looks as though it is half eaten away.
0: Oh.
1: We have talked foolishly, I know, but don't let this sin be laid upon Miriam. Oh, Moses, ask the Lord to heal her.
0: Please, Moses, please help me, please.
2: Heal her now, O God, I beseech thee.
4: If her father had but spit in her face, should she not be ashamed 7 days? Let her be shut out from the camp 7 days, and after that, let her be received in again.
0: The Lord is just. I will leave the camp.
3: So Moses led Miriam to the edge of the camp and ordered her to remain outside the camp for 7 days.
5: Hurry, Sharon! We must get the water from Mother before dark.
6: All right, Nebat. I do wish we can move on toward the Promised Land. We've been camped here for a week at least.
5: You know why, don't you?
6: I heard that Miriam ran away from camp, and we are waiting for her to return.
5: No, it's not exactly that way. Miriam and Aaron became jealous of Moses, and the Lord struck Miriam with leprosy.
6: What's that, Nebat?
5: What's what?
6: Leprosy, or whatever it was you were talking about.
5: Well, I'm not exactly sure, but I asked Father, and he said that the flesh becomes white in spots and looks as though it's been eaten away.
6: Ooh, that's horrible. Will they ever let Miriam come back into camp?
5: Oh, yes. You see, Moses asked the Lord to forgive her, and the Lord cured her of her leprosy. But to punish her, the Lord commanded that she would leave the camp for 7 days.
6: Nebat, do you suppose that's Miriam coming down over the hill?
5: I believe it is. Yes, I know it is. There are Moses and Aaron running out to greet her now.
6: She must be very glad to be back.
5: I'll say.
6: Now that Miriam's come back, do you think we'll be leaving tomorrow morning?
5: I hope so, but right now we've got to get to the spring. The sun's already quite low in the sky, and we've got a long ways back to our tent.
3: The next morning, the children of Israel left Hazereth and continued toward Canaan, camping that evening in the wilderness of Paran.
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9: In Revelation chapter 22, verse 5, the Bible says that in heaven there shall be no night there, and they need no candle, neither light of the sun, for the Lord God gives them light, and they shall reign forever and ever. Just a few mornings ago, my little boy, our 8-year-old son Seth, woke up and ran into the living room and said, "Daddy, Daddy, I had a dream last night, an amazing dream." He said, "I dreamed that I went to heaven, and I was there inside the New Jerusalem in the Holy City, and I saw Jesus sitting upon his throne, and his face was so bright," Seth said, "that I had to squint." I tell you, hearing words like that coming out of the mouth of a little boy who is so dear to my heart, it just thrilled me. It thrilled me to have Seth thinking about heaven, thinking about the New Jerusalem, and about being with Jesus, and how bright our Lord really is. Revelation chapter 22, verse 5 says that in heaven there will be no night there, and they need no candle, neither light of the sun, for the Lord God gives them light, and they shall reign forever and ever. Truly, spiritually, it's dark down here, but someday Jesus will come and gather his people and take us up to glory, take us up to the New Jerusalem, and there we will be with him, we'll see him. I don't think we'll have to squint. Even though his brightness will be so bright, and we'll realize, thank God, we're here, we're in heaven, we're with Jesus forever. I want to be there, and I hope you do too. Someday, God's people will gather around the great white throne, and the Lord God will give them light forever and ever. You have just heard his voice today.
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11: My name is Darren. While I was coming up through high school, and you know, I experimented and the different drugs, drinking. But you start to feel like there's something missing, there's a hole that you can't feel. My wife came from a Christian family. I came from a Christian family. As a family, we needed something more. We just felt like we were raised a certain way, and we wanted to get back to the way we were raised. And I would get up in the morning, go to PT, physical training. And I would glance at TV or look at the news, but this time there was a show, and I heard this gentleman speak, a bald guy, mustache, and what he was saying was making sense to me. I was like, wow, that makes sense, but I had to go. So I just thought I'd put that on the back burner. So one day I got up, I was going to work, I'm driving, I'm changing the channels, and I pick up on the voice, the same guy I heard on the television. People were calling in asking questions.
12: I just wonder if you got any insight on...
13: How do you forgive others?
12: No, yourself.
11: Then I'm like, wow. And he would answer the questions so casual and understanding, you know, like he's talking to you, like he's having a conversation. And it made sense. It made sense. So this show became one of my shows it came on every day. So as I'm searching, I realized that he has a website online, amazingfacts.org. I started doing the Bible study. Then I would go into the Bible and compare them. And I'm like, yep, this is right. And I will highlight the Bible. I will highlight the Bible because I was thinking, if I don't have the study guide with me, I can show somebody in the Bible exactly what it is. The way that I was drawn to Amazing Facts was the speaker, Doug Batchelor. He'd crack a joke every now and again, very mild-mannered, but he would talk like he's sitting down like a friend. I would tell my wife, I'm like, look, this isn't, and she would say, you are stealing my joy. You know, I'm in church, you're stealing my joy. And I'm like, I'm sorry, but that just doesn't make sense with me. And I said, Lord, I'm tearing my family apart with this. If this is what you want me to do, you got to show me. That Sunday, we went to church, and the pastor said, Darren, I want you and Gloria to come up to the front of the church. And we walked up to the front of the church, in front of the whole congregation. And he said, the Holy Spirit told me to tell you that what you're doing is right. Almost passed. I get chill bumps thinking about it now. That was my last time going to church on a Sunday. And I really believe that God was guiding my life, using Doug Batchelor and Amazing Facts to guide me to the truth. And I just thank God for everyone that's involved with Amazing Facts and for putting me where I am now spiritually. God be the glory.
13: Hello friends, this is Doug Batchelor. How about an amazing fact? Most Americans are acquainted with Washington Irving's story about Rip Van Winkle, an early American villager of Dutch descent who escapes his nagging wife by wandering up to the mountains of New York. After some bizarre adventures, he falls asleep and wakes up 20 years later, only to find out that his wife and best friends have all died. He immediately gets into trouble when he declares himself a loyal subject of King George III, not knowing that while he slept, the colonies had broken free of England and America is now an independent country. Rip Van Winkle might be a fancy fairy tale, but there really is a story much like it. In 1984, 20-year-old Terry Wallace, married with a 6-year-old girl, was involved in a serious car wreck in Mountain View, Arkansas. The driver died instantly. Terry himself went into a coma. His family hoped it wouldn't last long and that he soon would recover. Well, he didn't. And for 19 long years, he existed in a semi-vegetative state in which he had to be constantly cared for. Then, much to everyone's incredible surprise, on June 13, 2003, Terry suddenly awoke in his hospital bed and uttered his first words, which were, Mom, then Pepsi, and then milk. The words began tumbling out, at first just a few nouns and eventually a torrent of phrases. Terry's father, Jerry Wallace, said his son talks almost nonstop now. Before long, Terry was talking as if nothing had happened, as if he had been in a coma only for a few days and not 19 years. In his mind, it was still 1984, and Ronald Reagan was president. The Berlin Wall still stood. The cell phones were the size of bricks. The internet was largely unknown. The International Space Station was, well, a Star Trek episode, and the Twin Towers were still standing. He thought that Bill Clinton was still the governor of Arkansas, and that he was only 20 years old. In addition, the last he remembered of his daughter, she was an infant, not the 19-year-old young woman who stood beside his bed. Doctors are still mystified regarding this mental resurrection. Sadly, Terry's body has severely atrophied after 19 years in bed. But did you know the Bible teaches there is a real resurrection coming, in which all of those who've been asleep in Jesus will rise to eternal life with new glorified bodies? Stay with us, friends. We're going to learn more as Amazing Facts brings you this edition of Bible Answers Live.
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13: Welcome once again, listening friends, to a fresh edition of Bible Answers Live. and we are very thankful for the opportunity to visit with you and study God's Word together. This program is for that purpose. If you have any Bible-related questions, we welcome you to call and ask. We think that the truth will set you free. God wants us to search and to find. He wants us to understand. And it sometimes requires a little investment of time and searching. So we're going to search together. If you have a Bible question, then give us a call. You've heard the toll-free numbers. One more time, it's 800, God says. That's 800, free phone call, 800-463-7297. Lines are open now. Good time to pick up the phone and get on this program this evening. And my name is Doug Batchelor.
15: And my name is Jean Ross. Good evening, Pastor Doug.
13: Evening, Pastor Jean.
15: Glad to have you back. You were gone last week, but be glad that you're with us again today.
13: It is. Well, actually, we've sort of traded places. We both went up to the beautiful Redwoods for a Christian convocation up there, and I was there, and then I left, and you came and came back, and it's good to be back together and be able to study with our friends.
15: That's right. Let's start with a word of prayer. Dear Father, once more, as we open up your word, we ask for your Holy Spirit's guidance. We recognize that in order to understand your word accurately, we need the Holy Spirit.
13: Amen.
15: So be with us tonight. We ask that you'd be with those listening and those that call in, and be with us as we open the word to give answers. For this we ask in Jesus' name. Amen.
13: Amen.
15: And the amazing fact that you opened the program with, just tremendous. You can imagine waking up after 19, 20 years in a coma and how the world has changed. And you think of the, for example, the patriarchs, David and Abraham, waking up in the resurrection after not 20 years, but hundreds, thousands of years.
13: What it will be like for them. I've often thought, can you imagine if you took the Apostle Peter and could introduce him into our age when we live today, and he'd probably think that everything was with the computers, everything was sort of obsessed with witchcraft. But it's going to be like that. Some have wondered, what will it be like for people in the resurrection? You know, the Bible says to be absent from the body, be present with the Lord. And some have thought that means that as soon as someone dies, they immediately go to heaven or hell before the resurrection and the judgment. I think everybody knows, the Bible teaches, that the resurrection takes place at the coming, the second coming of the Lord. Mm-hmm. And the judgment, the day of the Lord, is again after the second coming. So when it says to be absent from the body, to be present with the Lord, that means the next conscious thought when a person's body dies is the resurrection. But for them, a thousand years may have gone by. They have no sense of that. It's instantaneous as far as they're concerned, because, you know, God lives in all dimensions of time. For instance, in Acts chapter 2, you mentioned David a minute ago. Here we have Peter preaching on the Pentecost sermon. And he says, men and brethren, let me freely, this is Acts 2 verse 29, let me freely speak to you of the patriarch David. This is King David who killed Goliath. He's going to be saved. That he's dead and buried in his tomb. His grave is with us to this day. And you jump down a few verses, and he says in verse 34, for David is not ascended into the heavens. So here you've got, a thousand years after David dies, Peter says he's dead, buried, not in heaven, in his grave. Mm-hmm. I mean, you can't be any more clear than that. But for David, what did it seem like? Did it seem like he's been in the grave 3,000 years?
15: Just a moment.
13: His next conscious thought is he wakes up, and he doesn't realize 3,000 years have gone by. He sees the Lord coming. He gets a glorified body. Much like the amazing story we heard about Terry Wallace, who wakes up and 19 years have gone by and he has no sense of it. That's why it says in 1 Corinthians 15, the resurrection will be like the moment, the twinkling of an eye at the last trump. The dead will be raised at the last trump. The dead will be raised incorruptible at the coming of the Lord. It says it happens. So

0: The study guide that we have, for anyone who would like this, all you need to do is call our resource number. 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So if you'd like this free study guide, call the resource number. 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And the free study guide, Are the Dead Really Dead? Pastor Doug, we have some internet questions here, and we appreciate folks going to the Amazing Facts website and going to Bible Answers Live, and that's where they can type the internet question. The first question, why is there differences in worship among different denominations?
1: Yeah, there are a wide spectrum of different worship styles, and you can pick that up just by flipping through some of the services you might see on a Sunday mm-hmm. morning on television. And, of course, you've got the very exuberant charismatic services where folks could, and I don't mean to be disrespectful, but they could quite literally be running around the auditorium.
0: Mm-hmm.
1: And I've seen that, to a much more reserved program where folks are sitting just a little more stoic and the organ's playing. And you got everything in between. Some of it is preference. But I'd like to think that the Bible does have guidance regarding how God wants us to worship Him.
0: Mm-hmm.
1: And some of the best information you find there is when they built the sanctuary and during the time of David. David helped lay out, and even Moses helped lay out, at the direction of God, what's involved in the principles of worship. And folks do need to study this subject, Pastor Ross, because in the very beginning, Adam and Eve had two boys, Cain and Abel. They both worshiped God. One did it appropriately, the other did it inappropriately, and the one who did it his own way killed the one who did it God's way. Then you jump to Revelation, the end of the Bible, and the big issue of the mark of the beast is he causeth all to worship. Well, obviously, the beast is telling people to worship incorrectly, the wrong object mm-hmm. in the wrong way.
0: Mm-hmm.
1: In the story of Daniel chapter 3, king makes a big image, and those who don't worship the image should be killed. So folks really do need to study and understand the subject of worship. There is a biblical way that God is inviting our worship, and there are some things that are maybe very popular, but they border on the theatric for entertainment value. And I think we need to know the difference.
0: Good point. Next question, is it okay for anyone who is a Christian or consecrated to God to preach a sermon from behind the pulpit, or is it reserved for ordained ministers?
1: Well, you know, a lot of things can be called a sermon. When Peter spoke at Pentecost, he didn't say, now everyone sit up, I'm going to preach my sermon. They were mm-hmm. milling around in the streets, and he was probably on a rooftop or balcony somewhere. God, and he was a fisherman. He ordained by Jesus, yes, but I mean, his training was...
0: not recognized by the priests.
1: No, he wasn't formally recognized. God calls people to ministry, but you're a pastor, ordained. I'm an ordained pastor.
0: Mm-hmm.
1: But just last week, I had one of our elders sharing in our church. I think pastors need to be very careful and jealous about that the pulpit is a sacred place.
0: Mm-hmm.
1: You want to know whoever's going to stand there and speak for God, that they are consecrated, that they know what they're going to say. And I'm very careful about who I want in that position to feed the sheep. Because if they get fed the wrong thing, they can get sick.
0: Right.
1: Do they have to be ordained as pastors? Not necessarily. You know, the Lord called some interesting people. One time the disciples came to Jesus and they said, there's this fella out there who's preaching in your name and he's not one of our group. And we told him, cut it out. And Jesus said, don't forbid him because he's either with me or against me.
0: That's right.
1: So the Lord has raised people up that may not have the official ordination or training, but they're speaking for God. And at the same time, pastors need to be careful who they allow into that sacred desk of the pulpit.
0: All right. Thank you very much, Pastor Doug. Again, friends, if you have a question you'd like to have us address here, you can go to the Amazing Facts website, and on the link Bible Answers Live, you can just type in the question, and we will get that. Let's go to the phone lines. Our first caller is Walter, listening on the Internet, calling from York, Pennsylvania. Welcome to the program.
2: Hello. Welcome. Thank you. My question is in regards to the Apostles' Creed. One of the lines in the Apostles' Creed says, he descended, and they're speaking of Jesus here, he descended into hell, and the third day,

0: he rose again from the dead. And I was kind of wondering what that meant when they say he descended into hell.
1: Yes, I think the way it's readed here is reading, it says, who was conceived of the Holy Spirit, born of the Virgin Mary, suffered under Pontius Pilate, was crucified, dead, was buried. He descended into hell. Now, some have wondered, the word hell typically means the grave in most places in the Bible. And, you know, the Old Testament word is Sheol. The popular New Testament Greek word is Hades. But there are a couple places where it refers to a place of punishment. In Greek mythology, Hades was a place of punishment guarded by Pluto, the god of the darkness. Calvin, in his, and by the way, the Apostles' Creed was not written by the apostles. It dates back, the passages of it go back to Ignatius in the end of the first, mostly second century, but they don't find any complete copy of the Apostles' Creed before the fifth century. So in other words, the oldest copies they've got of the whole thing is the fifth century, so they don't even know the exact date of the entire Apostles' Creed. Calvin, in his notes, I saw your question up here and I went to the internet to find out what he said. Calvin admits that the word hell there typically means the grave, but he thinks that it may be referring to an ancient belief that Jesus descended into this place of punishment to preach to the patriarchs who had died before the time of the cross and give them a second chance. And that's based on a passage. Are you still with me on what I'm saying here, Walter?
0: Yes.
1: That's based on a passage in 1 Peter chapter 3, verse 18, where it says, "For Christ also suffered once for sins, the just for the unjust, that he might bring us to God, being put to death in the flesh, but made alive by the Spirit." Now listen carefully. "Made alive by the Spirit, by whom he went and preached to the spirits in prison, who formerly was disobedient when once the divine long-suffering waited in the days of Noah." Now some here think, oh, he preached to the spirits in prison. That means that when Jesus died on the cross, he went down to hell and gave people a second chance. Well, that teaching would fly in the face of everything else in the New Testament that says it's appointed unto man once to die. After that, the judgment. This life is our only time. When we die, we take our sentence and our works with us. There's no preaching after death. But what does it mean then? Well, it's simply saying Christ was made alive by the Spirit, by whom he preached to the spirits in prison, going back to the days of Noah. It's saying the same Spirit that resurrected Christ is the same Spirit that pled with people back in the days of Noah. And here Peter is referring to Genesis chapter 6, where it says, "My Spirit will not always strive with men." God strove with people, preached through Noah for 120 years that they might repent. And that's all it's saying. Christ, when he died, he went to sleep and he woke up the third day. There's no record of his doing anything other than that. And so the idea that Jesus was wandering around in spiritual realms preaching is really is sort of a pagan teaching. It's not in the Bible. So in the Apostles' Creed, even modern scholars aren't sure whether they were referring to the grave or that Jesus was off preaching somewhere.
0: Great. Thank you very much.
1: All right. That's the history of it. Hope it helps.
2: Thank you, Walter. Our next call is Joseph, listening on WMCA in New York. Well, welcome to the program, Joseph.
3: Hello, Pastor Doug and Pastor Ross.
1: Hi. How can we help you tonight?
3: I have a question, sir, pertaining to Melchizedek.
1: Yes.
3: I believe in the Bible it mentions that Abraham paid him tithes.
1: Yes.
3: So I conclude from that Melchizedek was preaching a religion before Abraham was on the scene, actually. And if he preceded Judaism and preceded Christianity, actually, what religion was he preaching?
1: Well, now, that's a good question, Joseph. There are three major divisions of God's truth in Bible history. Stay with me. Between the time of Adam and Abraham, you had the patriarchs. That would have been Noah, Enoch, Methuselah, you know, God's people who lived. They had the truth of God, Seth. They weren't Jews. They did not practice circumcision, but they were God's people. Sometimes they're called the sons of God. Now, up until the time of Abraham, that was the truth. Melchizedek, some have even speculated Melchizedek may have been Shem. Shem was still alive at the time of Abraham, and they wondered if Shem had followed Abraham to this new land of Canaan, and that he was the high priest of the country. That's just a Jewish tradition. We have no Bible proof for that, but Melchizedek was a type of Christ, and that he was one of the patriarchs who did worship the same God Abraham worshipped. Keep in mind that everyone who survived after the flood, they all came from Noah. They all knew about the true God. Many of them drifted. And Melchizedek was one who still worshipped the true God. It says he was the king of Salem. The word Melchizedek means king of righteousness. And he lived in the place that was later known as Jerusalem. And when Abraham came back from the slaughter, he brought forth bread and wine. So here he's a very powerful type of Christ. Jesus is our king of righteousness. He gives us the covenant in the bread and the grape juice. And he lives in the new Jerusalem. And we pay our tithes to him. So Melchizedek was a real person who lived. And
3: I often wondered if he was real or if it was mythical.
1: No, he was a real person. States it as a fact that Melchizedek was the king of Salem. You don't give tithe to a ghost.
3: No, that's for sure.
1: And so the very fact that he received tithe of Abraham, and keep in mind, when Abraham came back from the slaughter, he wasn't alone. He had all of the captives he had rescued when he went through Jerusalem or Salem.
3: What slaughter was that, Pastor?
1: Well, a lot had been captured by these five kings of Damascus, led by Chedorlaomer. Abraham then rescued Lot, and he came back. He saved all the people of Sodom before Sodom was destroyed. They are actually saved. So hopefully that helps a little bit, Joseph.
3: Thank you. Thank you. God bless you both.
1: All right. God bless you.
2: Thank you, Joseph. You know, Pastor Doug, that character in the Bible, Melchizedek, has always fascinated me. We don't have much about him, just a few lines.
1: That's why Paul says, you know, without lineage, beginning or end of days.
2: That's
1: he just
2: right.
1: appears and disappears,
2: Hebrews
1: doesn't tell
2: seven.
1: What people he's from. And he's a type of Christ in that Jesus is without beginning and end.
2: Right, right.
1: And that's what Paul is referring
2: and
1: to.
2: And what an important work he did. Our next call is Mark. Mark, welcome to the program.
4: Hello?
2: Mark, are you there?
4: Yes, I am.
2: All right. Your question.
4: My question is regarding baptism. Do I need to be baptized into an organization, or can I be baptized among friends and family without having to belong to an organization?
1: All right, that is a good question, and a lot of people ask about that because, of course, baptism they see as a commitment to Christ, and they say, well, can't I be committed to Christ without becoming part of some organized religion? And really, no, and I'll tell you why. Baptism, by its very nature, means marriage to Christ and becoming part of his body. Matter of fact, if you read in Acts chapter 2, verse 41, it says, then they gladly received the word, were baptized, and that same day they were added unto them 3,000 souls. The people who were baptized were added to the church. And then you can read again in verse 47 of Acts 2, praising God and having favor with all the people, and the Lord added to the church daily such as should be saved. So those who were baptized were joined to the church. Baptism is becoming part of the body of Christ. And so we are baptized into Christ. If the church is also called the body of Christ, it really is, it's impossible to be truly baptized without being part of the body. In other words, it would be like a person saying, I want to get married, but I don't want to get married to anybody. So how do you get married without getting married to somebody? Can you imagine, I mean, you know, even in a gay wedding, they marry someone else. Not that I endorse that, but how do you get married to nobody? And so baptism is baptized into Christ. And that means you must be part of his body. And people come to me sometimes, they say, Pastor Doug, you know, you've convinced me. I want to accept the Lord and I want to get baptized, but I don't want to become part of a church. Part of the reason for that, Mark, and I'll just be very honest with you, is there's accountability when you're part of a church. There's some responsibility. Being part of a church also means that you've got brothers and sisters who care for your soul. When a person's baptized, they are technically sort of a baby Christian. When a baby lamb is not safe if they're not part of a fold. And in the same way, when we are baptized, you want to become part of a church family. So, you know, if a man said to a gal, I want to get married, but I don't necessarily want to live with anybody, well, I don't think too many brides would go for that proposal. There is commitment involved. And you need to find a Bible preaching, teaching church that you can use your gifts. See, you want to use your gifts in the church that God gives you. Baptism, the Holy Spirit's given to you for witnessing. So I would encourage you to keep the two together.
4: Because that's my problem, is where I live in Ontario, Northern Ontario, there's not a group that I feel would represent, like, that follows religion properly.
1: Well, so let me tell you something interesting. I hear you've got, so yours is a geographic problem.
4: That's correct.
1: You want to hear amazing facts? Our Central Church, I pastor a church here in Sacramento, Sacramento Central. We have people who periodically ask if they can join our church family, and they get fed. They are connected through the internet, and they're up in the woods somewhere listening on a satellite dish internet connection, and they just don't have a church they can go to, and so they are members of our church, but at least they're connected somehow. They're getting fed regularly. They stream our church services on the internet every week in our Sabbath school study. And so, but at least they're still connected with a family. If you live by yourself as a Christian, you get eccentric. That's true. That's how it happens. You need to be studying with other people and keep yourself balanced spiritually.
4: Right. Yeah, that's true. That's true.
1: So I hope that helps.
4: It does.
1: And, you know, we have a study guide that we'll send you about connection with the church. And I think it's called, let me see, I'm still trying to learn the names for all of our new lessons. It's on the Bride of Christ. There it is.
4: Okay.
1: It's on the Bride of Christ. And if you'd like to have a free copy of that, we'll send that to you.
4: I appreciate that.
2: Mark, all you'll have to do to get that is just call our resource number. And the number there is 1-800-835-6747. And ask for the study guide, The Bride of Christ, and it deals with the whole question of
1: the church, the true church. How do
2: we need to belong to the church, and so on?
1: Right.
2: I think we have time for one more caller. Thanks for calling, Mark. Our next caller, Stan, listening in New York. Welcome to the program.
5: Hello.
2: Hi, Stan.
5: Hi. How are you?
2: Good.
5: My question is a Sabbath question.
1: Okay.
5: For somebody that wants to keep the Sabbath, is it okay to pursue a career in law enforcement, to become a police officer? Now, the question I'm asking is the written test I found out is on Saturday, the physicals are also on Saturday, and the 6 months of academy would be into Sabbath hours in addition to being scheduled on Sabbath as a police officer. Is that biblically acceptable, or what's your take on that?
1: Well, we certainly do need people who believe in the Word of God in all fields. It's a great blessing to have folks in law enforcement. Even the centurions that Christ commended, you know, one at the cross said, "This is the Son of God," and another one named Cornelius, and another one, Jesus healed his servant. They were basically the policemen of the day.
5: Right.
1: And so there is the need for God to have his representatives in that field. But at the same time, it does create something of a dilemma if you want to keep the commandments.
5: Right.
1: And you might go to those who are in positions of leadership and say, ask them and say, look, I've got these convictions about keeping the Sabbath holy, and which would prevent me from taking these tests and some of the schooling and physicals. You know, there may even be a time when police officers would, for emergency purposes, go to service on the Sabbath.
5: Right.
1: If there was some national emergency, you know, they'd want to be able to preserve life.
5: Right.
1: But, and you know, there's a challenge. A lot of Christians in Europe, they go to school 7 days a week. And
5: right.
1: They want them to take tests on Sabbath, and some of them get really persecuted because they refuse to go.
5: Okay.
1: So I would talk to those who are in positions of leadership in those fields and say, look, I know that it's often true that different careers will make concessions and they will accommodate people because of their religious beliefs. You know, Muslims, they don't work on Friday. That's their Sabbath. And I know there's Muslims in law enforcement. So just ask them, is there a way for me to, you know, they can maybe customize the program a little bit so I could go through it.
5: Well, I kind of investigate a little bit on that, and they won't vary from that. In other words, the test is on Saturday regardless
1: And that may be true, but I've often, you know, I'm a pastor, and a lot of members have come to me, and folks in state schools have said, no, we don't make any adjustments, and I make a few phone calls.
5: Right.
1: And as soon as they get a call from a lawyer, they say, well, yeah, we can make an exception, because there are laws in America that protect people's religious convictions. Right. But, you know, just you might take it to the next level and see if there's something that can be done. Otherwise, just pray that God guides you about what your career should be.
5: Right. So if they didn't, make any exceptions, is it safer to just go for a different career?
1: I think you're going to keep running into problems. Hey, friends, we're out of time for that question, Stan. We're getting ready to take a break now. Listening, friends, we're not going away. We are just taking a break, and we'll be right back.
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1: Welcome, listening friends, and for those of you who have just joined us or somewhere along the way, this is Bible Answers Live. 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
2: And my name is John Ross. 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It's 107.1 FM in Shreveport, Louisiana. So anyone listening on 107.1 FM there in Shreveport, we want to welcome you. Maybe if you have a Bible question, give us a call.
1: Yeah, we'll we'd love to hear from them tonight.
2: Pastor Doug, coming up in September is a very special program. We're calling it MAP, Most Amazing Prophecies. I know that this is something we've been talking about in the past.
1: Yes, let me tell my friends about that. And first of all, if they want to know a little more, they can simply go to the website that is, it's the website simply called mostamazingprophecies.com, mostamazingprophecies.com. And this is a series that is going to be 10 days where we are going to, from September 15th to the 23rd, it's actually 10 meetings over 9 days, we're going to take some of the most amazing prophecies in the Bible. We'll talk about the beast, the millennium, the second coming, Armageddon, the signs of the second coming, and we're going to lay it out. A lot of people are confused about these final events of prophecy. And prior to this, we're doing something that we're really going out in faith with Amazing Facts. We are doing a half an hour program, prime time, on September 11 on PAX Network, which is also the iChannel. Pastor Dwight Nelson, Dr. Nelson from Andrews University, and I are doing an interview. We're talking about the final events of Bible prophecy. We're giving away a free DVD, and it's going to be right during the primetime broadcast hour, 91 million homes across North America. And we're inviting people to register for this seminar so they can understand what's happening in the world now, especially with the interest in the Middle East and how volatile that is. People need to understand the prophecies. A lot of misinformation out there, and we want people to know the truth that will set them free. So if you'd like to know more about the Most Amazing Prophecy, some of you might like to have your church participate. Go to mostamazingprophecies.com And you'll find out more about that program and how you can register and be involved.
2: All right. Thank you. Let's go to the phone lines. Our next caller is Henry, listening on 590 AM in Montclair, California. Welcome to the program, Henry.
7: Thank you, Pastor. That question, I have a question. I have a friend here. She's watching a show, The Vinci Code.
1: Yeah.
7: The movie. And she asked me a question, you know, and after we talk about it, I think, I totally don't believe that. That's wrong. You know, they pick up from here, from there, you know, and then they just kind of mix it up. And she kind of believe it. And she gave me a question that about Adam and Eve. They're the first person, the third.
1: Yeah.
7: And they have a kid, which is this Cain and Abel, which Cain killed Abel and he ran away.
1: Right.
7: And it tells the Bible that he married with someone else. My question is, who he married with?
1: Yeah, that's a common question that people have, because the Bible chronology, at first it just talks about Cain and Abel, then Cain takes his wife and leaves, and said, wait, where'd this wife come from? Never said anything about any girls, it just said that Adam and Eve had boys. Well, you've got to read down in Genesis chapter 5, it tells you in verse 4, after he begat Seth, the days of Adam were 800 years, and he had sons and daughters. It's saying, as a footnote, Adam and Eve, you live 800 years. He had a lot of sons and daughters. And it was not uncommon or inappropriate for a man to marry his sister back at the beginning. Keep in mind, Adam and Eve were technically related. She came from his rib. They had the same father. And so Adam and Eve were brother and sister. So it wasn't until the time of Moses it was considered genetically dangerous to marry your sister. And then laws were made because of, you could get a narrow gene pool and have some birth defects. But Cain married a sister. There's no question about that. Now,
7: technically,
1: go ahead, Henry.
7: Technically, it's okay back then, is married to your own sister?
1: Excuse me?
7: Back then, is okay for a guy to marry your own sister back then? Adam and Eve?
1: Keep in mind that up to the time of Abraham, Abraham married his half-sister, Sarah. Isaac married his first cousin. Jacob married his first cousin. It was very common back then. It wasn't until the time of Moses they finally said, all right, now as man began to multiply, the genetic vitality was weakened with sin. It was not safe to marry within your family. And so to keep the vitality, they said you need to marry outside of your family. But up until that time, they were marrying second cousins pretty commonly. Think about this. All the children of Israel, when they went to Egypt, there were only 70 of them. They were all related. They only married other Israelites for that first 300 years there in Egypt. Right?
7: Yeah,
1: so,
7: that's right.
1: Hey, let me tell you something. For your friend that was watching The Da Vinci Code, that uh-huh. movie has done a lot of damage to people's faith because it mixes some truth with fiction. I wrote a book that's called The Truth About Mary Magdalene. And I spent several years researching this. I wrote it even before the Da Vinci Code movie came out. But a lot of people have taken that book. I think about 100,000 copies have gone out. If you wanted to order a copy of that, go to the Amazing Facts website. They're very reasonable. And share that with her. I think it'll help her. Because the whole Da Vinci Code movie is based on this fable that Jesus had an affair with Mary Magdalene.
7: Yeah.
1: Which is total fiction. Anyway, thanks for your question, Henry.
7: Thank you, sir.
1: You're welcome.
2: Our next call is Hector, calling from Connecticut. Welcome to the program, Hector.
8: Thank you. God bless you, Pastor Doug, and I forgot the name of the other pastor.
1: I forget his name, too, but he's here. There's Pastor Ross.
8: Pastor Ross, that's right. My question is about Daniel chapter 8 with the time frame of the book of Revelation.
1: Okay.
8: It's about Daniel chapter 8, I think, verse 9, from 8. And from 8 on, it talks about the little horn.
1: Yes.
8: The work of the little horn.
1: Okay.
8: Now, it says that this little horn came out from one of the horns, one of the division of the Greek Empire.
1: Yes.
8: Or one of the four generals.
1: Yes.
8: Now, if I take that in contrast with the book of Revelation, the little horn in the book of Revelation, which I think is the same identity, is the same little horn, the time frame doesn't kind of match over here for me. You know
1: well,
8: what I'm saying? I mean, this is the time of Greece, and all of a sudden we are transported to almost the middle of almost the end of the time of the Roman Empire.
1: All right, well, keep in mind the little horn in Daniel chapter 8, and for our friends who are listening, this is the vision of the ram and the goat that Daniel has in chapter 8. Alexander is the goat, and when he destroys the Persian ram, his main central unicorn-like horn is broken off, that single horn, and four horns come up, because when Alexander died, his kingdom was divided among his four generals. Let me see if I can remember the name. Ptolemy, Cassianders, Seleucus, and
2: Lysimachus,
1: and the Seleucid kingdom was the fourth. So there were the four divisions of the Greek Empire. The Roman power came out of what they called the northern part, or the western part of the northwestern part of the Greek Empire. When you get to Revelation, it talks about the dragon that's got seven heads and ten horns. It's not an exact parallel. But in chapter 12 of Revelation, that is the same beast, but it starts out Rome, this dragon that wants to devour the man-child when he's born. That's the Roman power. Remember, King Herod had Roman soldiers kill all the babies in Bethlehem. And later, that Roman power is seen in chapter 17 with a woman riding it. And that's when it turned into the papacy connected with the Roman power. But you're not going to see a perfect match between these visions, because these visions are sort of giving different components of the characteristics of the beast. And they are obviously symbols.
2: It's also important to note that the little horn in Daniel 8, it represents Rome in both its pagan form as well as later on its papal form. So sometimes under the imagery of the little horn, the characteristics described refers to first pagan Rome and then secondly papal Rome. And as you track through that in chapter 8, the emphasis is more and more on papal Rome later
1: right.
2: on in its history. So
1: turns into iron and clay.
2: That's right.
1: Like in Daniel 2. Hope that helps you a little bit. Did we lose?
2: Hector, are you there? Hector, are you still there?
8: They're sequential. This is a sequence.
1: Yeah, well, the visions are sequential. You know what I would recommend is we have an advanced series of study guides that deal with the prophecies in Daniel. And if you call Amazing Facts or email and ask if you could sign up for those, they go through that, and it might give you the missing pieces you're looking for. But we probably ought to move to some of the other people who've been waiting.
2: All right.
1: Thank you, Hector.
2: Thanks, Hector. Leroy, calling from Tennessee, listening on WSGM. Welcome to the program.
1: Leroy, you there?
9: Yes, sir.
1: Hi, welcome.
9: You're
1: on the air.
9: How are you doing this evening, Pastor Doug?
1: Good, and your question?
9: It deals with Matthew 8:11.
1: Okay.
9: It says, I say unto you that many shall come from the east and west and shall sit down with Abraham and Isaac and Jacob in the kingdom of heaven.
1: Yes.
9: And verse 12, but the children of the kingdom shall be cast out into outer darkness. Why are they referred to the children of the kingdom? To me, that sounds like that'd be the children to go to heaven. What kingdom is this?
1: Well,
9: I mean, I know it's the lost, but
1: there are those who have, they are either part of God's people because they were maybe literal Israelites, or they're part of God's people because they go to church and their names are on the membership, and they have all the outward trappings of being children of the kingdom, but in their hearts, they're not surrendered to the king. And so there are those who claim to be citizens, but they're not loyal to the king. They're really rebels in heart. Jesus was telling, this statement is a warning for both ancient Israel and the modern church, for both. There were those who were literal Jews, but they rejected the Messiah. And they said, you know, we don't accept him. And Christ said, there are going to be some who come from the east and the west. They're Gentiles. And they're going to sit down in the kingdom with Abraham, Isaac, and Jacob. They may not be literal Jews, but they're going to be in the kingdom because they love the king. And likewise, there are people who might be church members, but they're worldly and they're not converted. And there are those who maybe aren't on the church books, but they love the Lord and they're following the light they have. And Christ is telling us there's going to be a big surprise when we get to heaven. And we're going to see there are some people there who they never made it a profession of being part of the kingdom, but they love the king. And that's really what he's saying. And those who were children of the kingdom, in other words, you would have thought that they were registered as citizens because they were either literal Jews or they were church members, but they're not there because they didn't love the king.
9: I see.
1: Okay?
9: A lot of sense.
1: Hope that helps a little.
9: Helped a lot.
1: God bless. Appreciate that.
2: Thanks for calling, Leroy. Our next call is Robert, calling, listening on the internet and calling from Alaska. Welcome to the program, Robert.
10: Good evening.
2: Good evening.
10: My question has to do with church and state separation.
1: Okay.
10: I know Jesus set the example when he said, give unto Caesar those things that are Caesar's and God those that are God's, separating church and state, and that we shouldn't legislate the first four commandments. The Dark Ages showed us that. I know the prophecies teach that in the end times it's going to happen again. My question is, if we know that church and state shouldn't come together and we shouldn't legislate the first four commandments, why did God set up Israel as a church-state combination?
1: Well, it's true. Israel, when it was first established, was not a democracy or even a monarchy. It was a theocracy. And up until the time of Samuel, when they said, give us a king like the other nations, they had really been led by the Lord. They had a priest, and they often had judges, but they didn't have a state or a king. From the time they had a king, they began to drift further away from the theocracy. They turned into a monarchy, and then from the Babylonian captivity, they were never even a monarchy again. Then they were governed either by the Babylonians, Persians, Greeks, or Romans. And now they are not even a theocracy, Israel, I mean. And now they're a democracy. But when they were a theocracy, the Shekinah glory, the presence of God was right there in their midst. And so for them to violate those first four commandments, it was punishable by death. They could look right there in the camp and see the glory of God in their midst. And so for them to worship other gods in the presence of that evidence was punishable by death.
10: So I understand. Thank you, Pastor Doug.
1: All right, thanks a lot. Good question.
2: Thank you for calling. Our next caller is Mike, calling from Calgary, Canada, listening on the internet. Welcome to the program, Mike.
11: Hi, Pastor Ross.
2: Hi.
11: Pastor Doug, thank you for taking my call.
1: Yes, sir.
11: I have a question regarding 1 Timothy chapter 4, verses 1 through 5. I won't go through all of them, but I'm sure you've probably heard this question before, and actually I heard the answer once before, but I forgot it.
1: Okay.
11: The one about forbidding to marry and commanding to abstain from meats and specifically chapter or verse 4, for every creature of God is good and nothing to be refused. Are they talking about food here?
1: Well, let me read this to our friends, because not everyone is acquainted with it. 1 Timothy 4, verse 1, now the Spirit speaks expressly, saying, in the latter times some will depart from the faith, giving heed to deceiving spirits and doctrines of demons, speaking lies and hypocrisy, having their own conscience seared with a hot iron, forbidding to marry, and commanding to abstain from foods that God has created to be received with thanksgiving by them who know and believe the truth. For every creature of God is good, and nothing to be refused if it be received with thanksgiving, for it's sanctified by the word of God in prayer. Now some have taken this verse to say, well, obviously it's saying here, every creature of God is good. Nothing to be refused. If you pray over it, you can eat anything. But the same people who say that don't really believe it, because I've never yet met any parents who would allow their children to eat, you know, a hot fudge sundae for breakfast and say, don't worry, Mom and Dad, I've read the scripture here in 1 Timothy, and I'm going to pray that God will bless this and make it nutritious, even though I know very well it's almost all fat and sugar. No parents would fall for that. That's called mocking God. This verse obviously doesn't mean that we can make a cockroach skunk sandwich and eat that, and that God doesn't care if we eat, you know, maggots and vultures. And the Bible calls those detestable things. And Peter, even after 3.5 years after Christ rose, says, I have never eaten anything common or unclean. So Jesus never taught that. The issue that Peter is talking to Timothy about, they had a big problem in the early church eating animals that had been sacrificed to idols in the temple. They're talking about clean animals. They're talking about sheep and goats and cattle that were declared clean, but they'd been offered to idols before they were sacrificed. And so you notice it says here, forbidding to marry and abstaining from foods which God created to be received with thanksgiving. This false religious group is commanding people to abstain from foods which God created to be received. The Word of God tells us some things are sanctified by the Word of God and some are not. See what I'm saying?
11: Yeah.
1: So in this verse it says, for it's sanctified by the Word of God in prayer. In other words, those foods that are sanctified by the Word of God, and the Bible specifies what those foods are, this religious group is saying you can't even eat those. Now, there is a religious group that says its priests cannot marry. It says forbidding to marry.
11: Okay.
1: And they say you can't eat fish on Friday. Are you, you hear where I'm going?
11: Yeah.
1: Has nothing to do with the way that this is used by many. You want to add to that, Pastor Ross?
2: No, I agree with you. Especially verse 5 just sort of brings it home to me where it says, talking about every creature is good for food, nothing to be refused. But then verse 5, he almost clarifies and says, for it is sanctified by the word of God.
1: Yeah.
2: So it must be sanctified by the word of God.
1: Yeah, and you know, technically, if people take this verse the way some do, every creature is good, just pray over it, cannibalism is okay. Mm. Right? Every creature, I'm a creature, you're a creature, we can all eat each other. I mean, obviously, this verse has been very abused by people to justify eating anything that crawls across their plates.
11: Yeah, I think just reading it over slowly is probably the key to it here, rather than...
1: Exactly. Just read it in context,
11: read it
1: slowly.
11: Just read it so fast and just really emphasize the other parts of it. But that certainly answers my question.
1: All right. Hey, thanks very much for your question, Mike.
11: Okay.
2: 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Welcome to the program.
12: Hi.
2: Hi, Carla.
12: Hello, how are you? The question is in Hebrews 12, 22 to 24, it talks about different people who are in heaven.
1: Yes.
12: Can I just read it? It's out of the Complete Jewish Bible. Anyway. On the contrary, you have come to Mount Zion, that is the city of the living God, heavenly Jerusalem, to myriads of angels and festive assembly, the community of the firstborn whose names have been recorded in heaven to a judge, so on and so forth. But my question is, who are the community of the firstborn? And then in verse 23, the spirits of the righteous people who've been brought to the goal. And in 24... and to the sprinkled blood that speaks better than that of Abel. Who are those three?
1: Good question. There's in Revelation chapter 5, it also talks about 24 elders around the throne of God. Now, we said at the beginning of this program, the Bible teaches when someone dies, they sleep until the resurrection and the judgment, which is at the second coming. And there's just tons of scripture on that. Jesus said to Mary, God will raise them up at the last day. Well, how can they be asleep if there's some still in heaven? Well, the Bible tells us there are some exceptions. One exception is, of course, Enoch went to heaven. He was translated without death. Elijah was caught up to heaven in a fiery chariot. Moses was resurrected by Michael, and that's in the book of Jude. And then when Jesus died in Matthew 28, it tells us, and many of those saints that slept in Jerusalem, doesn't say all, it says many, coming out of their graves after his resurrection, they went into the city and appeared to many, and these ascended to Christ as sort of a trophy when he went to heaven. So there has been evidence of some special resurrections, and that's probably who comprises the 24 elders around the throne of God. But the general resurrection, the dead are asleep, and it says that they don't come out of their graves until the second coming. That's 1 Thessalonians chapter 4. So that assembly that it's talking about here in Hebrews, that's that cloud of witnesses.
2: You know, in Ephesians chapter 4, verse 8, talking about after the resurrection of Jesus and his ascension, the Bible says, wherefore he, speaking of Christ, when he ascended up on high, he led captivity captive and gave gifts unto men. Some scholars feel that the those that Jesus led with him, sort of his first fruits, were those that were resurrected in that special resurrection, the time of Christ's death.
1: Yeah, but this obviously was not the universal resurrection, because there's too many scriptures that talk about when the Lord descends from heaven, the dead in Christ will rise.
2: Mm-hmm.
12: Right.
1: You know, you got Matthew, John, Daniel chapter 12, on and on I could go. Okay. Hey, you know, you would really appreciate the lesson that we offered at the beginning of the broadcast. It's free. You'd be a blessing to you because it addresses this and many other questions on it. Okay, Carla?
12: What's that one?
1: It's called Are the Dead Really Dead? It's a good lesson on the subject of death and the resurrection.
2: All you need to do to get this is just call the resource number. It's 1-800-835-6747 and ask for the study guide, Are the Dead Really Dead? Our next call is John. Welcome to the program, John, listening on WBAJ from South Carolina.
13: Good evening, Pastor Doug.
1: Hey, John, you know, you're the manager of that station. There's on the Amazing Facts board, so you can say hello to Linda for us.
13: Okay, I will do.
1: And your question tonight.
13: Yeah, a quick one for you. My wife's listening on the phone. At the second coming of Christ, the resurrection, when all the dead in Christ are taken out of the grave and they ascend into heaven, the question is, are we going to be able to recognize our family and our family from like 300, 400, 500 years ago, our family tree?
1: Yes, you read in 1 Corinthians chapter 13, it says, then we shall know even as we are known. And so really what we need to ask is, when we get to heaven and we have our glorified bodies, obviously our bodies are going to be a lot better. You would agree with that, right?
13: I agree.
1: Our minds will be a lot sharper, and meaning our abilities of discernment. Now, right now, man's senses have been clouded and numbed by sin. Before sin, we had a spiritual discernment that we don't have anymore. So when we get to heaven, we're going to have a spiritual intuition that will sharpen our ability to recognize people. It's like being putting on special glasses that will see who folks really are when we get to heaven, even though their bodies might be glorified. You know, grandma's not going to have an old, wrinkled, bent-over body in heaven. And so how are we going to recognize grandma? She's going to be ravishing.
13: Okay.
1: And, well, we'll recognize her because of the essence of who she is. So our gifts of discernment will be sharper. Okay?
13: Okay, with that,
1: that was 1 Corinthians chapter 13. I forget what verse that is, but it's there. Read the whole chapter. It's a good one.
13: Okay, I appreciate it.
2: All right, thanks for calling. Our next call is Tammy, calling from Tulsa, Oklahoma, listening on the Internet. Welcome to the program, Tammy. Your question.
14: Yes, I was reading in Job 1, and it kind of starts Job 1, verse 6, talking about how the angels presented themselves before God, and then Satan went with them. And I was just wondering, is Satan still allowed to go into heaven or still communicate somehow with God?
1: Well, evidently, of course, God hears everything, so he's aware of that. But if you read in Revelation 12, it calls Satan the accuser of our brethren, who accused them, and it identifies him, you just can't miss it, it calls him Satan and the devil, the dragon, who accuses them before our God day and night. And what's that verse in Ezekiel, Pastor Ross, where it says that Satan stood before Joshua the high priest to accuse him? And so the devil does the same thing he did with Job. He stands before the people of God and he says, you can't save them. When Jesus came to resurrect Moses in the book of Jude, it says Michael comes to resurrect Moses, the devil resisted. He accused Moses, said, you can't take Moses to heaven. He lost his temper and he hit the rock twice. And the devil's always the accuser of the brethren. What was it? Did you find that?
2: Zechariah 3.
1: Zechariah, I said Ezekiel, I'm sorry. Zechariah chapter 3, it talks about the same kind of debate. So Satan probably still is the accuser. It says here in Revelation 12, day and night. When you and I trip up, the devil loves to say to the Lord, see that? They don't really love you. And when you and I are faithful, Jesus confesses our names before the angels and his Father in heaven.
14: So probably not physically presents himself, but just like how we talk to God, you know.
1: Yeah, the devil, he might have different insights because he is a spirit, but he's down here shaking his fist at God. He knows that God hears him.
14: Okay, thank you.
1: Thank you, and that runs out our time for this program. But by the way, if you're still listening, Tammy, we have a study guide that talks about did God make a devil? And it explains this relationship. Anyone listening out there, if you want to know why a loving God would make a devil or if he even did make a devil, ask for that free study guide. Did God make a devil? And that number again is 800-835-6747 is the resource number. We'll send that to you. 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I found out we've got over a million hits a year at that website. 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
18: In Revelation chapter 1, verse 5, the Bible says, "Unto him that loved us and washed us from our sins in his own blood." My family lives in North Idaho, and I often work outside, and when I've got my jeans on and I'm in the garden digging or weeding or planting seeds, or maybe after a hearty workout, my clothes are pretty dirty. And I'm thankful that I have a faithful wife that takes good care of me, and I give her my clothes, or I put it in the hamper, and then she eventually puts it in the washing machine, puts in the detergent, and those dirty clothes always come out clean. And as I think about my stinky, dirty, smelly clothes, and how when I get them after the washing, they're clean, I can't help but think about Jesus Christ and Revelation chapter 1, verse 5. To him who loves us and has washed us from our sins in his own blood. My wife uses detergent to get my clothes clean, and the Bible says that the blood of Jesus Christ can wash our lives, it can wash our characters, it can literally remove sin from us, so that no matter what our past has been, no matter how filthy or dirty or smelly or wicked the things that we have done, by the grace of God, Jesus can wash us and make us clean through the power of his own blood. Praise the Lord for that. To him who loves us and has washed us from our sins in his own blood.
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19: I grew up in a home where we weren't really too religious. We just sort of believed in God and left it at that for the most part. When I was younger, my dad went on his own journey to try and find out what was the most biblical religion. I'm not exactly sure how he found Amazing Facts, but he would listen to them a lot. And he found that I would sit there and watch Doug Batchelor. It made sense in my little mind. In school, I would tell my friends about God. I would say, like, God is real, God loves us. When I got into my teens, that's sort of when I began to rebel, and I pretty much left God behind. I wanted to be popular in middle school. I wanted people to like me. I wanted to fit in. I wanted friends. I was very mean. I would bully other people. I gossiped a lot. I really tried to put myself out there as this person that I thought people would like, but it wasn't who I was. When I got into high school, that's when I really started struggling with self-image, that you had to look beautiful to have friends, to get someone to love you. And so I tried my hardest to look a certain way. I started going to the gym and I would work out on a daily basis. I lost a lot of weight and people started to notice that. People are telling me I look better now, so obviously people like me better when I'm skinny. I was cold all the time. I had severe mood swings and I would take those out on my friends and on my family. Got to the point where I couldn't control my eating anymore. So instead of restricting myself, I would binge and then I would purge. I was very miserable and very empty, and I would go out and I would try to distract myself with having fun with my friends and partying. And the more I tried looking for happiness in the world, the emptier I felt. During quarantine, everything that I loved and that was distracting me from my pain got taken away from me. This is when I went to my dad and I asked my dad, "Dad, what is the purpose of life?" And he looks at me, he goes, "To serve God." And I look back at him and I'm thinking, like, "Dad, you're crazy. What are you talking about? Like, tell me, what's the purpose?" And he goes, "Amanda, why don't you read your Bible?" I told him, "Dad, I've tried you before. It doesn't make any sense to me." But then I remembered when I was young, my dad showing me Amazing Facts. What I did was I went on my phone and I started watching Amazing Facts. And all these questions I had in regard to the Bible and how to be saved, I would watch Doug Bachelor, and it renewed my interest in God and it renewed my love in God. And my heart is so convicted that I get on my knees and I cry out to God and I'm like, "God, forgive me." And as soon as I pray this prayer, this feeling of fulfillment, this hole that I knew I had in my heart, was finally filled. I wake up each morning with a purpose and with hope, and this purpose that I have is to serve.

I'm sorry for the tears, he says with obvious embarrassment. It's just that I miss her so much. He shields his eyes like the toddler he was 60 years ago, perhaps again imagining he can't be seen behind his hands. We have it as a social rule that anything so personal as tears must stay discreetly out of sight. Others feel uncomfortable, we think, imagining that even those who know us well expect us to be dry-eyed in the face of loss. But tears and all that causes them are proof of life, of being fully human, blessed, yes, blessed, with deep capacity to care, to feel, to love, to cherish. Our losses are no less a part of us than all our victories. Those who truly love us never struggle when we weep. The shortest verse in all the Bible, Jesus wept, gives us the longest view of who he is. This high priest of ours understands our weaknesses, for he faced all of the same testings we do. The prophet called him a man of sorrows and acquainted with our grief. He doesn't only preach from mountaintops, he sits with those who grieve, holds those who weep, heals those who hurt. Grace is for all moments, good and bad, happy and sad, celebrating or grieving. I am with you always, Jesus says, even to the end of the world. Accept the company of one who never was afraid of tears, and stay in grace.

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1: Our High Calling, a devotional by Ellen White. September 4th, God's Great Reservoirs. Reservoirs. All things bright and beautiful.

0: God's great reservoirs. Before the mountains were brought forth, or ever thou hadst formed the earth and the world, even from everlasting to everlasting, thou art God. Psalm 90, verse 2. Our Heavenly Father has furnished us with tokens of His greatness and His majesty. Especially is this so in a wonderful degree in these mountainous regions. The varied scenery in the towering mountains and rocky heights, the deep mountain gorges with their rapid, noisy streams of water coming from the mountains above, the waters breaking as they strike the rocks and scattering into spray like a veil, render this scenery altogether one of surpassing beauty and grandeur. The mountains contain treasures of blessings which the Creator bestows upon the inhabitants of the earth. It is the diversity in the surface of the earth, in mountains, plains, and valleys, which reveals the wisdom and the power of the great Master Worker. And those who would banish from our earth the rocks and mountains, the wild gorges and the noisy, rushing streams and the precipices, their senses are too limited to comprehend the majesty of God. God, the great architect, has built these lofty mountains, and their influence upon climate is a blessing to our world. They draw from the clouds enriching moisture. Mountain chains are God's great reservoirs to supply the ocean with its water. These are the sources of the springs, rills, and brooks, as well as the rivers. They receive in the form of rain and snow the vapors with which the atmosphere is charged and communicate them to the parched plains below. We should look upon the irregular mountains of the earth as God's fountains of blessings from which flow forth the waters to supply all the living creatures. Every time I look upon the mountains, I feel gratitude to God. Everything about us teaches us from day to day lessons of our Father's love and of His power and of His laws that govern nature and that lie at the foundation of all government in heaven and in earth. Our High Calling, September 4th.
1: I encourage you to be ye doers of the word and not hearers only. Thank you for listening, and be sure to join us tomorrow for your daily devotional reading.

We haven't lived the same life stories or even understood each other from the start. Our differences are many and profound. Our ancestors didn't share the same small towns in Poland, Ghana, Mississippi, or Nebraska. We didn't attend the same schools, have similar access to good jobs, like the same food or music at our picnics, or experience equal pay or equal justice. We hurt differently, but we know what pain is. We grieve our losses and celebrate our joys in ways uniquely meaningful to us. We may share faith, but not the same one. Our beliefs are often different. And yet we choose to

walk together, trusting that the time we spend in listening and in telling will build trust, ease conflicts. We can share a kind and valued humanity as sons and daughters of a loving Father. For the grace of God has appeared, bringing salvation to all. The miles ahead are dusty and unknowable. And yet we choose, because of grace, to take the next step forward on the road. We trust the miles we share and stories we tell to lead us to God's gracious destination. So walk with me and let me learn from you. And we will stay in grace.

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1: This Day with God, a devotional by Ellen White. 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

0: please. Unseen forces in conflict. He was a murderer from the beginning, and abode not in the truth, because there is no truth in him. He is a liar and the father of it. John chapter 8, verse 44. We are all to understand that there is a fallen angel who was once next to Christ in honor among the heavenly host. His work of deception was done in so great secrecy that the angels in less exalted positions supposed that he was the ruler of heaven. Satan made the representation that all wrong insinuations existing in heaven originated among the angels, while he himself had made suggestions which would never have been entertained by the angels, had he not created them. He artfully presented these things to God as having come from the angels, while they all originated with Satan himself. Because he was not able to insinuate his deceptions upon Christ, he determined to undermine him by false statements and reports. War in heaven was the result, and Satan was expelled. He became Christ's most deadly foe. His constant effort was to counteract in every possible way his great work of saving souls. Christ had worked in the heavenly courts to convince Satan of his terrible error, till at last the evil one and his sympathizers were found in open rebellion against God himself. Then he claimed a right to take a position above Christ as covering cherub. Expelled from heaven, he came to this earth, determined to work against Christ. He is in no danger of losing the angels that he deceived. He has them under his banner, enlisted to fight against the Son of God. When Christ came to this world, Satan was constantly on his track, striving to make his work of no avail. When Christ was healing the sick and afflicted, Satan was on the ground, making his work of saving souls as hard as possible. When souls convicted and aroused to their danger began to inquire, "What shall I do that I may have eternal life?" Satan was present to stir up the minds of the priests and rulers to oppose the Savior's work, to hedge up his way. But Christ ever proved himself superior to Satan. Rebuking the satanic agencies, he set free the poor souls who were bound by his chains and bade them go free. This Day with God, September 4th.
1: I encourage you to be ye doers of the word and not hearers only. Thank you for listening, and be sure to join us tomorrow for your daily devotional reading.

0: By the time I got to high school, abuse was just a way of life for me. I just thought that that was the way it was and that many people were going through that. And I found out that a lot of the girls were not going through the abuse that I was going through. I started acting out and playing up and misbehaving in school. I felt when I spoke to Mom, she was too busy worrying about where Dad was, what Dad was doing. When I spoke to the older siblings, they couldn't be bothered. I had stupid questions. I seemed to feel very lonely all the time, and I just forgot at that point where God was and felt that I didn't need him. Because anyway, when I did need him, he was never around for me. I was living a very, very busy life, working till 2-3 o'clock in the morning and then drinking alcohol till 5 o'clock so that I could get to sleep for a few hours, wake up and then get back to work at 8 o'clock at night. So my life continued and spiraled until I decided I needed to do something different. So I packed my bags and spent 11 months crossing Africa from Zimbabwe all the way through to Switzerland. Met a lady in a missionary who spoke to me about God and gave me a Bible. And that was when I started thinking again that, God, maybe you led me on this trip. And that was the start of me really rethinking, what am I doing with my life? I'd made a decision that, God, this time I'm never going to let you go. I know you've never let me go. It was always me who let go. My return to Jesus was the most amazing feeling that I'd ever experienced. I felt as if this time I'd made a connection with God. My name is Ayolani Hill, and I reclaimed.
1: As Christ grows greater in our minds, we lose our need to be authorities over what others think and do. The deepening awareness that we have been wrong more than we have been right, that we are only now approaching the starting point of faith, creates a gentle tolerance for those now camped where we once stopped, or mired in the stuff from which Christ freed us. We learn to smile at vehemence and vitriol, remembering how frequently we used them for bad causes or when we were still unsure. Grace makes us gracious to the ungraceful, for we see ourselves in them. We remember that their faults are just as pardonable as ours and no more dangerous. The fellowship of the forgiven is as vast as the grace that makes it possible. So stay in grace.

0: to another His Voice Today with Steve Wolberg.
1: The Bible says in the book of Revelation chapter 5 verse 12 that someday all God's people in heaven will sing this song. Worthy is the Lamb that was slain to receive power and riches and wisdom and strength and honor and glory and blessing. In this life, people have their heroes. Sometimes kids have cartoon heroes like Superman or Batman. And then people have real life heroes, TV personalities like Oprah or Michael Jordan, the great basketball player. And I don't want to discount the accomplishments of human beings, but really, in the big picture, in the light of eternity, our hero really should be Jesus Christ. Jesus Christ came down from heaven 2,000 years ago. He was born in Bethlehem. He lived a holy life. He battled the devil at every step of the way. He conquered every sin that Satan tempted him with. In Gethsemane, he took your sins and my sins into his mind and into his heart. And on the cross, he died for every sin that we've ever committed. And then he rose from the dead. He went to heaven. And someday soon, he's going to come back and take those that love him, those who have made him their hero. He's going to take them to heaven. And we will join that happy group that sing this song in Revelation 5, verse 12. Worthy is the Lamb who was slain to receive power and riches and wisdom and strength and honor and glory and blessing. Honestly, Jesus Christ is my hero. And I hope that he's your hero right now. You have just heard His Voice Today.
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0: you're a Christian, the closer you come to the Lord, the more it exposes the things in your life that need changing. But you don't get discouraged by that. You keep approaching the Lord. And the light of God burns those things out of our lives if we don't turn away.
1: For over 40 years, Amazing Facts has been dedicated to sharing God's Word through media. 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
0: The message today is dealing with the subject of adjusting to the darkness. And a part of the reason this came into my mind was because flying back from Australia, they feed everybody, it's a long flight, and then they turn off the lights, hoping that everybody will drift off to sleep. I have a hard time sleeping on planes, and I felt bad turning on the little night light for my chair that I might disturb the people around me. But I noticed that after they turned off the cabin lights, it doesn't take long for your eyes to get adjusted to the dark. And that's not always a good thing when you adjust to the dark. Well, you know, it's nice to know that here we are living in a time when never has there been more man-made light than you have in the world today. And yet there's great darkness. You've probably seen this amazing satellite picture that has been taken from space. They use some special filters and time delay, but it shows the lights that are being generated from the major cities of the globe. Actually, you can see the whole globe. They've got it. The picture's taken. How much power do you think it takes to light up the world that way? Isn't that phenomenal? Never has there been more man-made light, and yet we're living in a time in the world where there has never been more darkness. That was our scripture reading. Isaiah 60, especially you go to verse 2. For behold, darkness shall cover the earth, and gross darkness the people. Now the word gross is kind of a unique word. It has a few different meanings for us today. Some of you used to buy things by the gross, and what did that mean? There's a dozen of something. Or the word gross might mean disgusting. I mean, you wouldn't want someone to say that those are gross mashed potatoes that you've made. Gross also means concentrated, something that is thick. And so when the Bible says that there is a gross darkness that covers the people, but in spite of that, the Lord will arise on thee and his glory will be seen on thee. You know, it's in the time of the greatest darkness that the Lord's people are going to shine the brightest. You read in Revelation about the bride of Christ, and it describes what she's wearing, clothed with the sun, standing on the moon, a crown of stars. Why do you think that what she's wearing stands out? Because she is against the backdrop of a darkened heavens. And it's in the darkness that God's church is supposed to shine. It's very dangerous, though, if we get to the place in this world filled with gross darkness, that you get to where you're adjusted to it and you're used to it. You know, there's a part of a poem by Alexander Pope, and it says, "Vice is a monster so frightful mean as to be hated, needs but to be seen. Yet too oft familiar with her face, we first endure, then pity, then embrace." And that's what happens with sin over time. At first it seems like it's a bad thing, and then little by little through exposure we get to where what once repulsed us now intrigues us. What once we thought was so bad now seems attractive. And little by little, you can get to where you're adjusted to the light. It's like that Irish man who moved to the States, and he worked for a year, and then his wife finally was able to come and join him. And she said to her husband, "The people here sure talk funny." He said, "Well, you should have heard him a year ago." He had gotten used to it. Well, by the way, I discovered when I'm in Australia, I've got an accent. It was, everybody there told me I had one. I said, "I never had it till I came here." And I suppose in a couple weeks when I'm in England, I'll have an accent again. But you can get used to just about anything as time goes by. The danger is if we get used to the darkness. You know, they've got some scriptures that talk about this. 2 Peter chapter 2, verse 17. Speaking of the lost, it says, "These are wells without water, clouds carried about by a tempest." Notice the words of Peter, "For whom is reserved the blackness of darkness forever." We all have two destinies, light or dark. The Bible begins describing a conflict between light and dark. God said, "Let there be light." Darkness covered the earth. God separated the light from the darkness. In the world today, there is this conflict still. The Bible tells us that in the last days, there's going to be a deep darkness in the world. Are you children of the light or children of the dark? Jude says it the exact same way. Jude 1 verse 13, speaking of the lost, "Raging waves of the sea, foaming up their own shame, wandering stars for whom is reserved the blackness and darkness forever." You know, the angels that kept not their first estate are reserved in everlasting chains of darkness. But these are about the most intense words that the Bible uses to describe this gross darkness. The blackness of darkness forever. How is it for those who have been with the Lord and then they walk out into the world? You know, don't they see the contrast? It's a shame if their eyes get adjusted. 2 Corinthians 4, verse 3. It says, "If our gospel is hidden, it's hidden to them that are lost, in whom the God of this age has blinded the minds of them that believe not, lest the glorious gospel light should shine."

force, a gravitational pull that is so powerful that anything within hundreds of millions of miles gets sucked in. I actually don't know what that distance is, but the surrounding vicinity, anything gets sucked into it, even light that travels 186,000 miles per second. Black holes are so powerful it'll even suck in the light. The devil's darkness is so intense that he basically gobbles up any light around him. He's committed the unpardonable sin. And you know, some people that have grieved away the Spirit, they're like black holes. You try and reach them, they have no interest at all. And the Bible talks about that deep, dark, everlasting, gross darkness. Like a black hole that just soaks it up, nothing ever shows on it. We understand when a child is afraid of the dark. But it's sort of sad if a grown person is afraid of the light. Heard one time about a 4-year-old boy that was trying to pour himself some Kool-Aid and he spilled some on the linoleum in the kitchen floor and he wanted to help mom mop it up while it was night. So he ran to the porch door because he knew the mop was outside and they kept it outside on the porch, but it was dark. And his mom saw that he wanted to do this and he went out and he hesitated there at the door because it's kind of dark and scary in the backyard. And his mom said, "Son, you don't need to be afraid. Jesus is everywhere, even in the darkness." So he stared outside the door for a minute. He said, "Jesus, can you hand me the mop?" So you expect sometimes children are afraid of the dark. But what's really sad is if people are afraid of the light. The Bible describes that. Jesus said, John 3, verse 19, "This is the condemnation, that light is come into the world, and men love darkness rather than light." Why? Because their deeds are evil. "For everyone that does evil hates the light." Why did they kill Jesus? Because of his darkness or his light? His light made their darkness stand out. "Everyone that does evil hates the light, neither comes to the light, lest his deeds be reproved or exposed. But he that does truth comes to the light, that his deeds may be made manifest, that they are wrought in God." If you're a Christian, the closer you come to the Lord, the more it exposes the things in your life that need changing. But you don't get discouraged by that. You keep approaching the Lord. And the light of God burns those things out of our lives if we don't turn away. Light actually purifies. Light will sterilize and cleanse us. You know, the Bible tells us that God is light. 1 John 1, verse 5 and 6, "This is the message that you've heard from him and that we declare unto you, that God is light and in him is no darkness at all. If we say we've got fellowship with him and we walk in darkness, we lie and do not practice the truth." Someone said, character is who you are in the dark. Character is who you are when you don't think anyone's watching. Matthew 4:16, speaking of the time in which Christ came, "The people that sat in darkness have seen a great light. And to them that sat in the region of the shadow of death, the light has sprung up." Psalm 89, verse 15, "Blessed are the people that know the joyful sound. They'll walk, O Lord, in the light of thy countenance." You know, God is light. And if we've got darkness in our hearts and darkness in our life, then we need to invite that light, introduce that light into our lives. We are called to be light in the world. Matthew chapter 5, verse 14, "Not only is Jesus the light of the world, he said, you are the light of the world. A city that is on a hill cannot be hid. Neither do men light a candle and put it under a bushel, but on a candlestick. And it gives light to all that are in the house." You know, what a blackout is when there's a power failure and people and sometimes nations are plunged into darkness. Sometimes we have a blackout in the church and there's a power failure because God's people, his children, his church, are failing to reflect the light of God or to let that light shine in their lives. Light doesn't do anything unless it hits something. You get the point? Jesus sends his light into the world, but the world's not going to see it unless it

0: bounces off something. And it's supposed to be reflecting off you and I. You and I are to reflect His light, just as the moon reflects the light of the sun. You can't see the moon unless it's picking up the light of the sun. Luke chapter 1, verse 79, speaking of Christ and His mission. He came to give light to them that sit in darkness and in the shadow of death, to guide their feet in the way of peace. Now we're told in God's word that we are to walk in the light. Don't get adjusted to the dark. Walk in the light. It seems like at one time the things that shocked and amazed us now entertain and amuse us. John 12, verse 35 and 36. Yet a little while, the light is with you. Walk while you have the light, lest darkness come upon you. Can a person's light go out? If God sends light into your life, it is never stagnant. That light will always get brighter or it will get dimmer. You need to be either fueling that light so it grows brighter and brighter till the day dawn and the day star arise in your heart. You find the light of God in the Bible described as either growing brighter or it gets dimmer. All of us are like dimmer switches. We're active. Which way are you turning your switch? Is the light of God in your life getting brighter? Are you studying and walking in the light? If God gives you light and you follow what He's revealed to you, He'll give you more light. Well, why does He stop giving you light if you stop walking in the light? Because any light that God gives you, you are responsible for and you will be judged by. God loves you too much to give you more light than you're going to walk in, because then you just become accountable for it. Did you get that? If God gives you increased light and you don't walk in the light, the more He gives you. Jesus said, if you were blind and you could not see, you would have no sin. But now that you see, your sin remains. You can read in Peter that the light of God is progressive. Add to your faith virtue and your virtue knowledge. And it's like Jacob's ladder. And so some of us want to jump the rungs in the ladder. If God reveals something to you in your life that needs addressing, and you are now in a holding pattern, you're treading water, and you're wondering why you're not getting anywhere, walk in the light. You can only be in a holding pattern so long, you're going to run out of gas and drop out of the sky. It's very dangerous to try to maintain your relationship with Jesus without growth. When you think you're standing still as a Christian, you're actually sliding backwards. You're losing altitude. You may not even know it. You got to be moving forward, friends. Walk in the light while you've got the light. Job 29:3. When His candle shined on my head, and when by His light I walked through the darkness, Thy word is a lamp unto my feet and a light unto my path. 1 John 1:7. But if you walk in the light, as He is in the light, we have fellowship with one another, and the blood of Jesus Christ, His Son, cleanses us from all sin. Ooh, did you get that? How many want to be cleansed from sin? There's a condition for cleansing. What is that condition? Turn your back on the darkness and walk forward in the light. Continue to walk in the advancing light that God gives you. If we don't continue to live in the light and walk in the light, pretty soon you become a denomination. You become an organization, it's a social club, and you just start drifting down back with the world. And you'll still have your name, you'll still have your building. What happens to denominations happens to individuals. When you trace the history of the seven churches in Revelation, starting out with Ephesus, going forth conquering and to conquer, you look at the ups and downs of those seven churches. It begins on fire with that first love, eventually loses the love, and after going through a few cycles, by the time you get to the end, it's at Laodicea, it's lukewarm. They don't know that they're poor and wretched and miserable and blind and naked. It comes on gradually until pretty soon it's just an institution. Laodicea describes a lukewarm institution. Think the rich and increased with the goods. Got a lot of property, got a lot of institutions, a lot of educational things and hospitals, and the people think they're rich and increased with goods, and in their lives they're not walking in the light. They're in darkness. And they don't know it. And then you end up with the blind leading the blind. You know, the deepest darkness biblically comes before deliverance. The Bible says in Matthew 25, verse 6, "And at midnight there was a cry made, 'Behold, the bridegroom comes. Go out to meet him.'" And all those virgins trimmed their lamps. They needed to do something when Jesus came to dispel the darkness and help other people find their way to the wedding. It's during the darkest time of the world's history that the church is needed the most to let their light shine. You know, just before the children of Israel came out of Egypt, there was a plague of darkness. Darkness on the headquarters of Egypt. Just before the Lord comes, one of the seven last plagues is what? Darkness on the seat of the beast. By the way, I want to read this to you from Exodus 10, verse 21. "The Lord said to Moses, 'Stretch out your hand towards heaven that there might be darkness over the land of Egypt, even darkness that may be felt.'" That's called gross darkness. "And Moses stretched out his hand towards heaven, and there was a thick darkness in all the land of Egypt. For 3 days they saw not one another, neither any rose from his place for 3 days, but all the children of Israel had light in their dwellings." Does God want us to be in darkness? Doesn't the Bible say, "But you are not children of the night. We are children of the day. The day of the Lord should not overtake us as a thief. Let us not walk in darkness as others do." 1 Thessalonians 5, verse 4 and 5, "But you, brethren, are not in darkness, that day should overtake you as a thief. You are the children of light and children of the day. We are not of night or darkness." The light of God ought to be seen in our lives. You know, there are a few other verses I wanted to share with you. When Jesus died, it was a time when the world rejected its creator, and there was a supernatural darkness. Matthew 27, verse 45, "Now from the sixth hour there was darkness over all the land to the ninth hour." During the plague of Moses, it was 3 days of darkness. During the death of Jesus, it was 3 hours of darkness. Supernatural darkness. And then Jesus cried with a loud voice, "Eli, Eli, lama sabachthani, my God, why have you forsaken me?" At that time where it looks like the world is forsaken by God, there's going to be gross darkness. Could we have the grossest darkness in an age of man where we have the most artificial light? Could it be possible that all of the artificial light we're able to now create is really deceiving us? We think that that's a substitute for the real light. The day is coming when there's going to be no more dark. Romans 13, 12, "The night is far spent, the day is at hand. Let us therefore cast off the works of darkness." Are you getting adjusted to the light? Are you casting off the works of darkness? "And let us put on the armor," it doesn't say armor of God, it says the armor of light. Do your clothes glow? Talk about good detergent. The blood of Christ will make your clothes glow. Better than OxyClean. Ephesians 5:8, "For you once were darkness, but now you are light in the Lord. Walk as children of light." You all glow a little bit right now. We just need to glow more. Ephesians 5:11, "And have no fellowship with the unfruitful works of darkness, but rather reprove them." Don't get used to the dark. We need to ask God to help us recognize the darkness of this world and reprove it. "For it's a shame to even speak of the things that are done by them in secret." 2 Corinthians 4, verse 6, "For God, who has commanded the light to shine out of darkness, has shined in our hearts." And I mentioned this one before, the light, to give us the light of the knowledge of the glory of God in the face of Jesus. So how do we let these lights shine in a dark world? Well, several ways. One is, very simply, the Word of God is light. But you don't see the light of God's Word until it hits something. As you read the Word of God and you allow it into your lives and you seek to live it out and you walk in the light, people are going to see that light in your life and they'll follow. And then some good news, friends. We're going to a place where it's never going to be dark again. I like this. Revelation 21, verse 23. And the city had no need of the sun, neither of the moon to shine in it, for the glory of God did lighten it, and the Lamb is the light thereof. Isaiah 30, verse 26, speaking of heaven. Moreover, the light of the moon in that kingdom will be like the light of the sun, and the light of the sun will be sevenfold. So picture right now, don't do it, but if you were to go outside and you were to look at the sun, it'd burn your eyes. Can you imagine living in a world where your eyes are able to adjust to a moon that is brighter than our sun is now? That's what it says. Our whole world was darkened by sin. And the sun will be seven times brighter than it is now. And I've got a theory that in that kingdom, because we will not have exoderma pigmentosum, we'll be able to look into the sun in its strength, and it won't hurt our eyes. Because God will be brighter than the sun there. The city is not illuminated by the natural sun, it's illuminated by God Himself. I'm tired of living in the dark. This dark world, this gross darkness will cover the people. But as we walk in the light, as He is in the light, His blood will cleanse us from all sin. You know what the command is to us? It's in our scripture reading. It says, arise and shine. God is calling us to arise and to shine. And let the glory of the Lord arise upon thee. His glory will be seen on thee. I don't know about you, friends, but by His grace, I want to be a light in this dark world. At midnight, Jesus is coming, and this is when we're supposed to trim our lamps and keep them burning so people will see the light of God in our lives. Very simple message today about light and darkness, but it's very real. It's not all theory. We do live in a dark world. How many of you want to let your light shine, to reflect His light off of you?
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4: I was having some problems in my life I really didn't know how to deal with. I just said to myself, I said, God, if you're real, show yourself to me. And then I think one day at my mother's house, they were watching the final events of Bible prophecy. There was something about the way Doug preached and things that I felt that touched me. 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
7: I realized that there had to be more to life than what I had going on for me. God was absent in all of my beginnings. When I finally got to the point where I could make my own decisions, I made decisions that were not the best. Hanging out, partying, doing all that stuff that was just tragic for my relationships and tragic to me and tragic to my relationship with Christ. When I saw my life at the age of about 23, 24, I started to really think about where my life could have been and where it is, where it was at that point in time, and I didn't like it. I started to ask myself what was my purpose, because I didn't do any of the things that I planned to do, and I was just basically a ball of partying and just being wild. And I looked at it and it really got me depressed. I began having these reoccurring dreams and I was like totally afraid of it. You know, I would wake up sweating, I would wake up just basically afraid out of my mind. And I tried to numb it by partying more, drinking more, you know, just taking my mind off of it. Got to the point where I was getting 3 hours worth of sleep, but even though over that whole course of the year, at least once a month, I would have this reoccurring dream of Jesus' return. And I've never heard the message of Jesus' return that way before, the way I saw it in my dream. And it frightened me to know that I was afraid to see him and I was running away from him in my dreams. And one day I was just heading to work really early and he did. He said, go to church and follow God. And I was in the vehicle on my own and I couldn't believe it, but it was so audible. I learned in my mind that that was God's calling me. And I decided to give my life to Jesus that very same day, because it couldn't have been anybody but him. And I knew my need for him and I wanted to be ready to meet him. My life now has purpose. So he's just been doing enormous, great, amazing things. And he showed me my purpose in life is to be ready and to help persons be ready for that same dream that I had. You know, that we will not be afraid and we will not run away from God. When he returns, we will be happy to see him. And that's my purpose in life, to tell people about the love of Jesus. My name is Lukanda, and I have reclaimed my faith.

When every tire we ride is losing air and going flat, when there are miles to go in this day's marathon, but never knees enough to make the finish line, we wonder why our race is all about endurance and little about joy. Ahead of us, some far ahead, are all the ones with bright and shiny faith, so sleek, so well-equipped, so sure. And we imagine this is how they always race, because of gifts not given us. They breathe the air of heaven, so it seems, while we go panting in this smog of trouble and dejection. But there is one who traveled all our roads, who knows the drama of flat tires, and remembers his own heartbreak hill. This high priest of ours understands our weaknesses, for he faced all of the same testings we do, yet he did not sin. And he is still content to travel at our pace. He knows that weariness and doubts don't ever mean we are disqualified. For the race is not to the swift, nor the battle to the strong, nor bread to the wise, nor riches to the intelligent, nor favor to the skillful. Grace travels with us when we ride or run or walk or crawl. There is no stretch of road on which we ever are alone. So stay with grace.

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1: In John chapter 20, verse 31, the Bible says that these things are written that you might believe that Jesus is the Christ, the Son of God, and that by believing you might have life, which is eternal life, through His name. Earlier this month, I was camping with my little boy, Seth. We were way out in the woods along the Ponderay River at a campground, and there were other people there doing various things, and we were in this little room by ourselves among a series of cabins, and we went to bed one night, and in the morning, it was just me and Seth in the cabin. I got up at about 6 o'clock, and I looked at my little boy sleeping next to me, and I thought, he's not going to wake up. And I snuck out of the cabin, went around a couple corners to a bathroom, used the bathroom, took a shower, and then I came back in, and as I opened the door and looked into the cabin, I was shocked that he was gone. And I thought, oh my, where is my boy? And I started running around the campground calling his name, and I finally looked down a couple buildings, and I saw him. He had gotten up. He didn't see Daddy. He had gotten dressed and was looking around for me, and then he came and he gave me a big hug, and I was so thankful that he wasn't lost in the woods and that I had found my son. John 20, verse 31 says that through believing that Jesus is the Christ, the Son of God, you can have eternal life through His name. I want to ask you, have you found the Son of God? Have you found Jesus Christ? Have you found eternal life through believing in His name? Jesus loves you, and he's searching for you, just like I searched for my little boy, and I found him. And may God inspire you to find Jesus Christ, the Son of God, and through trusting in Him, to have eternal life through believing in His name.
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0: Amazing facts change lives.
1: I was born into a family of criminals. When I got older and I started breaking the rules, no one ever taught me about thou shalt not steal, thou shalt not lie, thou shalt not commit adultery, anything like that. When I became a runaway at 14, I was just a wild and lost child. I had somebody tell me, hey, you want to earn some money cleaning this guy's kitchen? So I went to this house on a different side of town than I was used to. Someone kept giving me alcoholic drinks. And being 115 pounds and 14 years old, it really didn't take much time before I was so inebriated that I had no control over what was going on around me. He took me to another location, another town, and I was put in isolation. I would come out to be abused between 3 and 8 times a day. I was degraded. I was humiliated. I had no value as a human being. And I learned very quickly that what I felt and what I thought and how this made me feel did not matter to him at all. If I even thought about not doing what he wanted me to do, I would have a gun to my head, a knife to my throat. There was one time in particular where he had been tormenting me psychologically, and one day he said, oh, you'll never kill yourself. You'll never do it. And almost defiantly, I was like, yes, I will. And he handed me a big old handful of pills, and I took them. While I was overdosing, and I had been overdosing all night, I cried out to a God that I didn't even believe in. And at that very moment, in the most powerful way, God shone his light on me, and he gave me peace of mind like I never had. And he let me know right then and there while I was on that bathroom floor that he was real and that he was love. And that I did not know how at that time, but he was going to help me. A little less than a year later, I became pregnant at 15. I loved my son with my whole heart. He also became something that my abuser could use against me in order to pump more fear and coercion. I had finally got away from my abuser. And I had finally built up a support system to help me stay on the move and stay on the run. And I was at my grandmother's house, and on my son's 3rd birthday, he took my son. And when I called the police, said my son's just been kidnapped. They said he's the father. We can't do anything about it. After my son was gone, I lost my mind. I started doing drugs, and within a month and a half, I robbed a convenience store. So I was sentenced to 70 months, 5 years, 10 months in prison. And it was the best thing that ever happened to me. I started attending the church services in prison 7 days a week. It blew my mind. I was hooked. And then we went through, it was Millennium of Prophecy and Net 99 that just solidified my faith in such a powerful way. And I knew God was leading me. Even the guards there commented on how much I had changed. And since I started doing the studies on Amazing Facts, I was so excited about what I was learning that I was coming back from there and trying to convert my hardened criminal friends with the Storacles of Prophecy. Every question I ever had, every worry, everything that I ever wondered about, the Bible answered everything, and it was so clear and so easy to understand. It's been 11 years since I've been out of prison. I am married to an amazing, wonderful man. My first non-abusive relationship in my whole entire life. Before we got married, we watched the Millennium of Prophecy series together. And it was just such a blessing to be able to see him learn and see him grow. And I feel like my life now is just a gift, that every single thing that happened to me bad in the past is nothing compared to the joy and the happiness and the stability that I have now. My name is Christine Van Order, and my life has been changed by Jesus Christ and Amazing Facts.

storyline is so familiar now. A kindly grandfather in some quiet town is found to be a gangster living under an assumed identity. A civic leader loses her elected role when her history is revealed behind a different name. We shake the dust off polished shoes in not-so-righteous indignation, for we prize honesty, we say. And yet, we know this story well. Before we learned to count or read, the orbit of our life was willful, proud, and self-involved. To these we added faults we chose, the cruelties of school playgrounds, the teenage gossip that cut worse than any knife, the damage done our bodies and our minds through substances and time ill spent. Our failures ran much faster than our years. And then, one day, the Father offered us a new and strange identity. Forgiven sinner, healed outcast, prodigal brought home. He wouldn't let us take a lesser role, but righteously insisted we accept our place as sons and daughters deeply loved. So now we live with this assumed identity and struggle with the Father's robe we feel ineligible to wear. He is relentlessly insistent on this new life he's given us. Do not call something unclean if God has made it clean. To feel unworthy never means that we are unforgiven. Grace is the way we're learning how to live within the Father's house, enjoy His love, and welcome other prodigals back home. Put on the awkward robe of grace and stay in it.

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1: Some time ago, I lost some money. I think it was about $100. I think it was 20s. And I looked everywhere. I looked in my car. I looked in my house. I looked in my closet, inside my pants pockets. I looked inside my desk. And I started to panic. I mean, $100 is $100. So I asked my wife, honey, have you seen this money lying around anywhere? And she looked at me closely, and then she reached into my pocket right in the front of my shirt, and she pulled out the $100. And I was pretty embarrassed, as you can imagine. But at least I found my money, or she found my money. And afterwards, I thought about that, and I thought, you know, that money was right about as in front of my face as it could be, and I missed it. And I think about what Jesus said in John chapter 17, verse 17. He said, your word is the truth. God's word is the truth. And it's right in front of our faces. I mean, we all have access to Bibles. We can pick up this Bible and we can read it. And when we do, we are reading God's truth. We don't want to neglect God's word, although it's sitting right in front of us. This book will lead us to eternal life. It'll lead us to heaven. It'll lead us to eternal salvation. And it will bring us happiness and peace and joy forever. And so I encourage you, don't do what I did with my money. You've got a Bible, read it every day, look at it, it's right in front of your face, and may it lead you to eternal life. God's Word is the truth.
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probably a good idea to go all the way back to the beginning. 1988, it was my 12th birthday. My brother said, here, smoke this. That's when I first smoked marijuana. My dad, my sister, all of my brothers, we got really hooked on marijuana. 2009, my older brother and myself, we were both reading the Bible, and we were still using drugs. I actually drank some alcohol, and I blacked out. My younger brother, who I was staying with, he was like banging on the door. Cowan, what's wrong? Wake up. He thought I was dead. I didn't even know what happened. I blacked out. Just to see my brother and just to know that I could have died, that realization that I can't keep smoking marijuana and drinking alcohol, otherwise I will die. And then, like, that same week, went to church and I read about baptism, and I tried to baptize myself. I literally, like, got a big jug of water. I said, in the name of the Father, the Son, and Holy Spirit, and I dumped the water in my head and I tried to baptize myself. And then the Lord said, no, you gotta get baptized by a pastor, somebody in the church. About a year later, I was watching TV at my mom's house, and I saw Amazing Facts. And then I immediately went to YouTube and looked it up and went on the website and just wanted to learn more about Amazing Facts, more about Doug. He really opened my eyes and helped me understand things that I thought that I knew and I didn't. Biblical truths like the Sabbath and what happens at death and truth about hell. Just so many things that I had never known before. So before, when I was doing drugs and didn't really have any purpose in life, it was really a dark place for me. And after learning about Amazing Facts, I haven't used tobacco, alcohol, or marijuana. I haven't used any drugs. I believe I'm walking in a light that the Bible speaks of.

We haven't lived the same life stories or even understood each other from the start. Our differences are many and profound. Our ancestors didn't share the same small towns in Poland, Ghana, Mississippi, or Nebraska. We didn't attend the same schools, have similar access to good jobs, like the same food or music at our picnics, or experience equal pay or equal justice. We hurt differently, but we know what pain is. We grieve our losses and celebrate our joys in ways uniquely meaningful to us. We may share faith, but not the same one. Our beliefs are often different. And yet we choose to walk together, trusting that the time we spend in listening and in telling will build trust, ease conflicts. We can share a kind and valued humanity as sons and daughters of a loving Father. For the grace of God has appeared, bringing salvation to all. The miles ahead are dusty and unknowable. And yet we choose, because of grace, to take the next step forward on the road. We trust the miles we share and stories we tell to lead us to God's gracious destination. So walk with me and let me learn from you. And we will stay in grace.

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I sat there surrounded

When I knelt by that olive tree to pray, a part of me was tempted.

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1: In Matthew chapter 24, verse 44, Jesus Christ said, "Be ready, for in such an hour as you think not, the Son of Man is coming," talking about His second coming, His glorious return. I heard a story about a pastor who had a habit of telling his church members when they had problems that it could be worse, it could be worse. Well, one night, one of his church members went to bed and had an amazing dream. He dreamed that it was the big day of the Lord, the day of the second coming. He dreamed that the sky cracked open and Jesus came down with all the angels, and this was it. And then to his horror, he discovered he wasn't ready for heaven. He was a lost man. When he woke up in a cold sweat that day, he raced to his pastor and he sat down and he told his pastor the whole story. And his pastor looked at him and said, it could be worse. And this man was just shocked. He said, "Pastor, how could anything be worse than being lost when Jesus Christ comes again?" And that pastor was a wise man. And he looked at his church member, put his arm around him, and then he said, "It would be worse if it wasn't a dream." And then he said, "Let's pray. Thank you. Thank God that you still have time to get ready and to give your heart to Jesus." And that story impresses me. Thank God that you have time, that I have time, this little window of time, as Jesus said in Matthew 24, verse 44, "Be ready, for in such an hour as you think not, the Son of Man is coming." Now is our time to get ready. Don't wait, don't put it off. You don't want to be lost when Jesus Christ comes again. So give Him your heart today, turn away from your sins, trust Him, choose to live for Him, and then you will be ready when He returns.
0: If you enjoyed this short devotional with Steve Wolberg, you can hear more messages online at His Voice.

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Side effects of listening to KWJD include sudden joy, smiling for no reason, and unexpected praise breaks. 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And the music, oh yeah, it slaps.

0: Amazing facts change lives.
1: I come from a Hindu background. My mom is a preacher for Shiva, who is a Hindu god. My father is agnostic kind, so me myself, I grew like as an atheist. In the year 2007, I had an experience of being in South India. That was the first time I experienced Christian people, you know. The majorities were Christians there. There were some Adventist youth who invited me to be a part of one of their mid-week service. They were presenting a video of Pastor Doug Batchelor, the richest caveman. I was moved, you know. I do understand good and bad, and I pictured myself into the bad category than the good one. I started experiencing several dreams and which started troubling me. And, you know, I kept the website in my mind. I went to the internet cafe and started browsing the website of Amazing Facts. And then I saw the Bible study guide there. Every day I started taking one of the lesson, and I was baptized 2007. After my conversion, I straightly came to Spicer to do my studies. During the summer vacation, I decided to go back home and give my mom and my father the visit. By that time, they knew that I have converted to Christianity. I was thrown out of the house. We are not in good terms even today, but yeah, sad part for them, not for me. During 2015, I was diagnosed with leukemia. I had only one professor and one friend who was coming along with me to the hospital every day. When I asked this assistant doctor, what do you think is the lifespan of a person like me? Then she said, you'll be losing weight and you'll get sick slowly, slowly if you don't go for a treatment. So a year plus. One night I decided it was January 2015. I said, I am not going for any treatment anymore. I said, Lord, you gave me 1 year, so what I'll do is I'll just do your ministry and that's okay. And I never went for any treatment after that. I just left everything right away there. I didn't take even one tablet, one medicine. I'm standing in front of you strong in 2018. Nothing happened. I don't know what happened. I don't know if it's still there in my body or what. I don't know. I'm not dead yet. I want to serve in India. Amazing Facts team, especially Pastor Doug, has really played a very important element in my life to give me an identity.

Rising ocean levels will inundate many coastal cities within 50 years. Inflation is galloping at rates not seen since 1982. Thousands of experienced teachers are leaving their profession. The drumbeat of the daily news is ominous and urgent. Millions find the rhythm of distress and looming disaster both bewitching and exhausting. We dare not miss the hot headline, the world alert from media that have addicted us to constant threat and danger. Stay worried, anxious, always vigilant. When all the world's on fire, how dare we sleep in innocence? Yet Jesus says, "I am leaving you with a gift, peace of mind and heart. And the peace I give is a gift the world cannot give. So don't be troubled or afraid." The news that we can't live without is good, indescribably good. The gospel is the promise that our broken, bungled lives can be repaired and healed by God's unfailing love. "I have swept away your sins like a cloud," God says. "I have scattered your offenses like the morning mist. Oh, return to me, for I have paid the price to set you free." Grace is the best news ever, and for always. So stay in it.

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2: 4 days ago, I was in California at a place called Weimar Institute for a series of talks that I was giving. And on a Friday afternoon, I took a long walk for about an hour out in the woods, just enjoying the day and getting my exercise and spending some time with Jesus, praying and thinking about the Bible. And I strongly sensed that God was talking to my heart, and He gave me four simple steps toward heaven. Steps to heaven, what to do to get into the kingdom of God. And I'd like to share those with you in this one and the next three talks after this. And the first step, it's very simple, it's very powerful. You don't have to do a lot, but it's based on Luke 11, verse 13, where Jesus said, "If you then, being evil, know how to give good gifts to your children, how much more shall your heavenly Father give the Holy Spirit to them that ask Him?" I don't know if you've ever really done this, if you've ever actually opened your mouth and prayed, "Dear God, dear Jesus, give me the Holy Spirit in my life." I encourage you to do that, to do what Jesus said. These four steps are things that we can do every day, and we need to do them every day. And so that's the first step. Number one, first step to heaven is to pray every day that Jesus will give you the Holy Spirit in your life. And if you'll do that, I promise you, things will start to happen. Your conscience will come alive. Your understanding of the Bible will become much deeper and powerful. And you'll be on the road to glory. So step number one, ask Jesus every day to give you the Holy Spirit. You won't be sorry.
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I don't have strength to try, and I've cried all I can cry. Hear my heart. Cause you know every fear and every doubt I cannot speak. You know all the ways I need you, and all the ways I'm weak. So I'll be quiet, so you can hear.

I always wanted to be a daddy's girl. From the time I was very small, I saw other girls that had fathers around, and I always felt different. My natural father left when I believe I was 4 months old, and I did not have a relationship with him. And deep down, honestly, I always felt like, what did I do? Why didn't he love me? And that's soul-shattering for a child. My stepfather came into the picture when I was 2 years old, and he was sexually abusing me, physically abusing me, and psychologically abusing me for many, many years. The biggest thought that I can remember back then is having my first thought of suicide when I was 10 years old. And being so afraid all the time that it was causing stomach pains, that I would literally be doubled over. I just kept thinking, why doesn't anyone know what's going on in this house? Can't they hear him screaming at me? You know, don't they notice that something is wrong? Don't I seem different? I'm not right. I'm 10 and I feel like I'm dying. Can you not see me? And out of self-preservation, I finally just blocked it out of my head for many years and just didn't remember anymore. It was very, very lonely. I did start drinking when I was 14 years old. What had happened was I had a flashback of being molested, and it shattered me, and I did not know how to cope with it. So I started mixing all different kinds of hard alcohol together and smoking weed and being sexually promiscuous. And that was just the beginning of many years of hell. It wasn't until several years later I realized that I needed to get help in order to stop using the drugs, because I had been separated from God at that point. And I knew that if I didn't get help, that there was not going to be God for me anymore, that I was going to completely take myself away from Him. And something just clicked inside me. All my life, I felt like God wasn't there for me. And what I realized was that He was. I will never forget the time that I was sitting there in church and there was a silk lithograph of Jesus Christ up on the altar, and I could not even look at it, because in my soul, I knew that what I was doing was wrong, but I couldn't stop. Not even talking about what it was doing to me physically, but that brand new friend that I had found in God, I was pulling myself away from Him. During that time, off and on, I'd turn on the TV and Pastor Doug would be there. And one thing that he always said that caught my eye is he always said, "Don't take my word for it. Go check your Bible." Amazing facts helped save my life. It took me years, but I finally found God. I finally healed that little girl that was so shattered, that had no self-esteem, that all her innocence had been taken. God gave back everything, and then some. And I go through trials. I'm a single parent. I'm a recovering addict. I have MS and I have fibromyalgia, and I am blessed. I am blessed because I am so mighty with the Lord. Everything that was ever stolen from me, God gave back. And on top of that, He gave me forgiveness. And that's what I want everyone to know. He took a broken woman and turned her into a warrior.

God is always disappointed with me. It's the mumbled sentiment of many who aspire to a higher, wiser life. We know our failings far too well. We tell half-truths or flat-out lies. We use our power to dominate the weak. We abuse our bodies as if they really were our own. And we assume that God is always studying the gap between His law and our performance. Even on our best days, we don't reach our own half-hearted expectations, never mind His call to holy living. And so we think our failings keep Him at long distance, continually frustrated with us. But the gospel says God loves us differently. For God was in Christ, reconciling the world to Himself, no longer counting people's sins against them. Even when we lapse into our habits of shame and self-loathing, His attitude toward us remains unchanged. God sent His Son into the world not to judge the world, but to save the world through Him. By grace, by God's unyielding affection for you, you have been saved through faith. And this is not your own doing, it is the gift of God. You cannot earn the Father's love. You cannot lose the Father's love. So stay in grace.

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1: In the last program, I talked about four steps to heaven and gave you step number one, which is to pray every day for the Holy Spirit. Step number two is based on Matthew chapter 5, verse 8, where Jesus said, "Blessed are the pure in heart, for they shall see God." The Lord has strongly impressed my heart, my mind, that if Jesus can change my heart, everything else will follow. I like to garden. We've got a few fruit trees in our backyard and lots of plants in the garden, and I've learned a lot about roots and growth and fruit. And the Bible uses words like this. It talks about trees and roots and fruit. And a lot of times we focus on the fruit, which really is our behavior, and we don't focus on the roots. And it's very clear in Scripture that if God can change the root, then the fruit will follow afterwards. And I can't think of a more powerful prayer than to ask Jesus every day, "Lord, give me a pure heart." And so that's what I encourage you to do. Pray for the Holy Spirit every day and ask Jesus to give you a pure heart. And if you do, I promise you, things will start happening in your life and the fruit will change, which means your behavior, your words, your attitudes, your actions, they will flow out of what God does inside of you. So will you do it? Pray every day, "Jesus, please give me a pure heart." And then if you do that, watch what God does.
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0: It's time for Walking on Water, your home for gospel bluegrass music. 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
1: Yes, welcome to Walking on Water, where we play gospel bluegrass music and share in the good news of Jesus Christ. I'd like to start with a Bible verse before we get to the music, and this one comes from 1 Peter chapter 5. And the God of all grace, who called you to his eternal glory in Christ, after you have suffered a little while, will himself restore you and make you strong, firm, and steadfast. And now here is the Reno Brothers featuring Suzanne Cox on lead vocal on Don Reno's classic, I'm Using My Bible for a Roadmap.

0: down.
1: That was the group Town Mountain with a song about Moses, humble shepherd. You're listening to Walking on Water, and I'm Tom Maycomber. And here is another song about Moses, but also Abraham, Daniel, and David. This is the Isaacs with Prophet's Admiration.

I'm Tom Maycumber, and you're listening to Walking on Water, where we play gospel bluegrass music. And that was the group Canaan's Crossing with I'll Tell It Wherever I Go. And before that, we heard from Set Apart with Go Tell the People. And how about you? Have you ever told someone about Jesus? Here is Statement with Walk, Talk, Testify.

That was called Listen to the Word of God by the Franz family. You're listening to Walking on Water, and I'm Tom Maycumber. Have you ever encountered adversity so great that you feared you were facing certain failure? My friend urgently needed to cross a large lake in his small boat, but with extreme headwinds, he knew that his tiny craft would be driven backwards. While his preference was to tie up in a safe place and wait, circumstance required him to attempt the impossible, so he launched his little boat into the wind, and I was there to see him start out on his hopeless journey. Jesus had similar doubt when he was in the Garden of Gethsemane, but he went ahead and fulfilled God's plan for our redemption. What do you do when things seem so stacked against you that it appears there is no way out? Do you fear adversity? The Apostle Peter said in 1 Peter chapter 5, "And the God of all grace, who called you to his eternal glory in Christ, after you have suffered a little while, will himself restore you and make you strong, firm, and steadfast." And my prayer for you today is that you are accepting the calling in Jesus to give you the strength to face adversity. Here is Clint Miller and the Del McCoury Band, Be Strong.

I'm Tom Maycumber, and you're listening to Walking on Water, where we play gospel bluegrass music. Jeff Tolbert plays nearly every bluegrass instrument and plays them well enough to perform on any national stage. And on the CD, It's Now Your Time, Jeff recorded a medley of sacred songs on which he is playing nearly every instrument and taking all of the solos. Here is Jeff Tolbert with Gospel Medley.

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1: Thank you, John, and to you who are listening, I'd like to say a big thank you for joining me here today at Walking on Water. The violin has long been heralded as one of the most expressive of all the instruments, and it was once the most prominent instrument in the American West, mostly because it is small and easily carried. It was soon paired with the banjo, and contrary to the image we have of the singing cowboy playing the guitar at the campfire, historians tell us it was much more common to find a fiddle and banjo at the campfire, and that the guitar came late to the American West, only after Americans began associating with Mexicans who learned the guitar from the Spanish. I'd like to feature for you now the sound of the bluegrass fiddle, but first, to demonstrate the sound of the fiddle and banjo together, from the CD Gospel Songs for Fiddle and Banjo, this is Dick Walker on fiddle, and I'm playing banjo, and this is called Do Lord.

You're listening to Walking on Water, where we are featuring the sound of the bluegrass fiddle. That was Chubby Wise with Whispering Hope. And here is the fiddling of John Cockman of the Cockman family. And John is playing backup and solos on the fiddle in the middle of the song. This is called Christ Liveth in Me.

You're listening to Walking on Water, and I'm Tom Maycumber, and that was the sound of the bluegrass fiddlist played by John Cockman with the Cockman family. And here is one more bluegrass fiddle player. This is Gene White Jr. with the Bluegrass Gospel Project, playing fiddle as the lead instrument on the swing tune, Shake Out the Chaff.

That was Dead Men's Hollow with Revival. You're listening to Walking on Water, and I'm Tom Maycumber, and now here's Mountain Heart with He Is I Am.

0: You've been listening to Walking on Water, and I'm Tom Maycumber, but we've used up all of our time for today. We featured the sound of the bluegrass fiddle, and we also considered adversity. And what do you do when things seem so stacked against you that it appears there is no way out? Do you fear adversity? The Apostle Peter said in 1 Peter chapter 5, "And the God of all grace, who called you to his eternal glory in Christ, after you have suffered a little while, will himself restore you and make you strong, firm, and steadfast." And my prayer for you today is that you have accepted your calling in Jesus Christ so that you may be strong, firm, and steadfast in Him. Thanks for listening, and until next time, my prayer is that you'll have a blessed week in Jesus Christ.
1: 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Until next time, may God richly bless you with His presence and the grace of our Savior, Jesus Christ.
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4: This is part three of my little mini-series on four steps to heaven. The first step we talked about before is to pray every day for the Holy Spirit. The second step is to pray every day that Jesus will give you a pure heart. This morning when I woke up, I rolled over on my bed, got on my knees on my bed before my feet hit the floor, and I did exactly that. I remember specifically praying for the Holy Spirit and praying for a new heart, a pure heart. Now the third step is found in Psalm 119 verse 11. And it says, "Your word," this is David's prayer, "have I hidden in my heart that I might not sin against you." God's word is a living word, and it is so powerful. And the third step is to memorize scripture, to meditate on God's word sometime every day. I remember meeting a college student at Andrews University, and we sat in the cafeteria having a meal, and he said to me, he said, "Steve, I grew up in the church. And it was just pretty much a formal religion for me, but in the last couple months, I have been memorizing scripture, meditating on the Bible, hiding God's word in my heart." And he looked at me and he said, "Steve, this is changing my life." And I tell you, it can change your life. It has changed and continues to change my life. So number one, pray every day for the Holy Spirit. Number two, ask Jesus to give you a pure heart. And number three, memorize scripture. Hide God's word in your heart. Think about it during the day. And again, I promise you that if you will do that, just watch what God does, how He changes your life.
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5: I was born into a Christian family. My grandparents were missionaries. My great-grandparents were missionaries in Africa. Probably up until sixth grade or so, I really had a close walk with the Lord. Unfortunately, I made some very poor life decisions at that time. I started not only smoking weed when I was 16, I started selling weed. My father never drank, never smoked or chewed tobacco or all these other things. He had found weed in my room and in my car and stuff like that. I got married when I was, 20 years old. And the wedding, I remember my father telling me, "Matt, I don't think you should go through with getting married." That was the last time I ever saw my dad. 1 week later, I was at a music festival. I'd eaten mushrooms, so I'm hallucinating to an extent. And then all of a sudden, I'm getting calls from my uncle. And he tells me my dad passed. A week later at his funeral, his sister, she came up and confronted me in front of his casket and says, "Matt, you killed your dad." It's like what you did drove your dad to have the heart attack he did. I was already broken at that time, and that really just finished me off. Like, I had no self-worth. And I started to believe, maybe I did kill my dad. During this era, I was just a really highly functioning addict and alcoholic. There was you know, always this justification that the Lord knows how much I'm hurting. The Lord knows that I need to be able to smoke weed or drink to numb the pain, you know, if it's not illegal, you know, according to the law of men. God's not going to hold me accountable for it. And that's really because I was looking at the wrong law. You know, I was looking at the law of men and not the law of God. Through this time, I pretty much went to church every Sunday still. And so I began to read the Bible again. You know, every morning I started off reading for a half hour. And that half hour turned into an hour. And that hour turned into an hour and a half and 2 hours. And it began a process in which Jesus was pulling me in, and I was falling in love with Jesus all over again. One of my good friends, he downloaded this app on my phone for me, the Amazing Facts app. I started watching sermons from Pastor Doug in regards to keeping the Sabbath holy. And so I thought, I'm not going to smoke weed on the Sabbath. I'm not going to drink any alcohol. And it was the slow process of me giving the Lord over one by one various things, whether it was chewing tobacco or cigarettes or drinking. And it became a joy to give him those things.
6: About a year and a half later, I enrolled in AFCO, Amazing Facts Center of Evangelism, and the experience there was amazing. It has made a huge difference in my comfort with being able to share the gospel with others and being able to share what the Lord has done in my life.
5: It was at that time that God said, you know what, you know I've forgiven you, but you haven't forgiven yourself for the death of your father. Just knowing that he forgave me for something that I could not forgive myself for allowed me to forgive myself for it. It set me free in a way that all the pressure of life was gone. There's really no way that I would be where I am in my relationship with the Lord right now without having the Amazing Facts app on my phone. And it's through his great love that I have my life back.

We crouch behind our walls and fences, readying ourselves for what we've learned to fear. We lock all doors, secure the bars. We mentally rehearse our steps, our routes. We twitch at unfamiliar sounds, lie wide awake when branches scrape the roof, and wait for light and morning. Whoever is not us is other, a nameless, faceless stranger we assume means only harm. They are the people unlike us, of different race perhaps, or language, habits, customs, faiths. We crave the time machine that takes us back to comfort as we knew it. But grace is so remarkably persistent that even locks and fears cannot deter how it reshapes our thinking. When you discover, at long last, that you were other to the Lord, that you were threatening to his kingdom, a rebel to his law and rule, and damaging the world with your hostility and hate, and still he loved, still welcomed you into his house and gave you keys to all the property. He trusted you before you knew you could be trusted, offered you forgiveness, yes, for sins not yet repented of. We were embraced before we even tried to love. God proves his love for us in that while we still were sinners, Christ died for us. So grace remakes our way of seeing those we used to fear, takes down our walls, brick after brick, until we learn that difference is a source of joy, that other can be brother, sister, neighbor, friend. The great unlearning has begun. Now stay in grace.

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1: 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Pray and work for one another's salvation.

0: us. Pray and work for one another's salvation. The Lord God hath given me the tongue of the learned, that I should know how to speak a word in season to him that is weary. He wakeneth morning by morning. He wakeneth mine ear to hear as the learned. Isaiah chapter 50, verse 4. If we see one in error, we should go to him kindly and speak to him in regard to the matter, seeking by every possible means to present the truth in contrast with error. There's always a truth with which to meet error. Let this never be forgotten. And believers are to watch for souls as they that must give an account. Not that you are to watch for their hauntings and their errors. You are to watch for the prosperity of their souls, that you may know how to speak a word in season to him that is weary. We take upon ourselves a grave responsibility when we unite with the church. The church is God's family, and the members of this family are to be unselfishly interested in one another. They are to pray and work for one another's salvation. This is the work that God expects from us as a people. When you see a church whose members are in arms against one another, complaining and finding fault, you may know that there are duties which they have neglected. You may know that there is something lacking in those who always see something defective in their brethren. You may know that such ones have something to correct in their own characters. If you think that a brother is in the wrong, go right to him. Do not go to someone else, because this will not cure the difficulty. Go to the very one who you think is in error, and ask him if he is standing in a position that will lead others to make missteps. Tell him that he must make straight paths for his feet, lest the lame be turned out of the way. It will not do for any of us to get careless and indifferent in regard to our church membership. While on this journey that I am now taking, I have felt a most solemn responsibility to try to show our people that God holds them accountable to live lives that will keep the atmosphere of the church pure and fragrant. God is dishonored and his spirit is grieved when this atmosphere is tainted by careless living and by evil speaking. This passage was taken from the Review and Herald, January 19th, 1905. Our Daily Bread, September 5th.
1: I encourage you to be ye doers of the word and not hearers only. Thank you for listening, and be sure to join us tomorrow for your daily devotional reading.

0: theme of being alone has kind of followed me all the way through. Both my parents had come to the Lord before I was born. I'm the fourth in a family of five. And so I grew up in a family that was very saturated with God. I never really had a big group of friends. I was homeschooled, for which I'm very grateful. But for whatever reason, I seemed to always find myself alone. We moved a couple times, and it seemed like we would always move, and if there were any friends there, they'd leave. Or somebody would move, and then close to us, and then we would move. And I don't think I got angry with God, but I kind of questioned why, and I find more and more in my experience that it's okay to have questions. It's okay to ask questions. It's okay to ask hard questions. And that God is a big enough God that you can come to Him with whatever bone you have to pick and just ask away. Because He has answers to questions you don't even know how to ask. As I got closer to God, I started to be able to be thankful for the alone times and realize that that is probably what has made me who I am and given me the experience with God that I have now, is because I was forced in that aloneness to seek God. I turned to God, and it's just been beautiful. The place where I feel most comfortable is being alone with God. My name is Janae, and I reclaimed my faith.
1: Sometimes we have to choose to remember the good things. So much of daily life is, as we say, taken for granted. We assume when we go to bed that our eyes will open in the morning. We don't worry whether the car will start in the morning. We live our seasons believing there will be enough sun and rain to grow the grass and water the trees. Nothing out of the ordinary here. But the Word of God urges us to actively remember that none of these things is guaranteed. Each is the Father's loving gift. When our happiness increases, His joy overflows. Bless the Lord, O my soul, the psalmist reminds himself, and do not forget all His benefits. Who forgives all your iniquity, who heals all your diseases, who redeems your life from the pit, who crowns you with steadfast love and mercy. It's easy to take even amazing things for granted, like forgiveness and healing and grace. And while He is no less God, whether we remember Him or forget His goodness, the choice to celebrate His consistent kindness opens the door to abundant living. God is both very great and very good. His power, His rulership, is matched with tenderness and vast affection for us. Take what He has granted. Choose gratitude. And stay in grace.

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1: This is part four of my little mini-series called Four Steps to Heaven. The last few programs we've talked about, step number one is to pray every day for the Holy Spirit. Step number two is to pray every day that Jesus will give you a pure heart. And step number three is to memorize scripture, to meditate on God's word. Are you ready for step number four? Here it is. And it's very simple, and we can all do this, and we need to do it. We need to do it every day, and that is to trust in Jesus Christ, not in ourselves. And that step is based upon Ephesians chapter 1, verse 12, where Paul talks about we who first trusted Christ should be to the praise of His glory. And then in verse 13, he said, in Him you also trusted. Let me say that again. In Him you also trusted. Do you trust in Jesus with your whole heart, with your whole life? Is your confidence in Him and not in yourself? I remember seeing a little plaque on somebody's refrigerator, and it was a person talking, and it said, it was a little prayer, and it said, Lord, I found the problem. It's me. And then the second half of the little plaque said, my child, I've got the answer. It's me. And isn't that just so simple and yet so powerful? The answer to our problems, the answer to our eternity, to our need for eternal life, is Jesus Christ. And so step number four is to do this, where the Bible says, in Him you also trusted. If you'll pray every day for the Holy Spirit, pray for a pure heart, memorize scripture, and trust in Jesus Christ, I promise you, you'll be there. I hope to see you there someday soon.
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That's 92.1 FM, KWJD, live from Onalaska, Washington, because faith meets the airwaves here. And the music, oh yeah, it slaps.

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0: Pray and work for one another's salvation. The Lord God hath given me the tongue of the learned, that I should know how to speak a word in season to him that is weary. He wakeneth morning by morning. He wakeneth mine ear to hear as the learned. Isaiah chapter 50, verse 4. If we see one in error, we should go to him kindly and speak to him in regard to the matter, seeking by every possible means to present the truth in contrast with error. There's always a truth with which to meet error. Let this never be forgotten. And believers are to watch for souls as they that must give an account. Not that you are to watch for their hauntings and their errors. You are to watch for the prosperity of their souls, that you may know how to speak a word in season to him that is weary. We take upon ourselves a grave responsibility when we unite with the church. The church is God's family, and the members of this family are to be unselfishly interested in one another. They are to pray and work for one another's salvation. This is the work that God expects from us as a people. When you see a church whose members are in arms against one another, complaining and finding fault, you may know that there are duties which they have neglected. You may know that there is something lacking in those who always see something defective in their brethren. You may know that such ones have something to correct in their own characters. If you think that a brother is in the wrong, go right to him. Do not go to someone else, because this will not cure the difficulty. Go to the very one who you think is in error and ask him if he is standing in a position that will lead others to make missteps. Tell him that he must make straight paths for his feet, lest the lame be turned out of the way. It will not do for any of us to get careless and indifferent in regard to our church membership. While on this journey that I am now taking, I have felt a most solemn responsibility to try to show our people that God holds them accountable to live lives that will keep the atmosphere of the church pure and fragrant. God is dishonored and his spirit is grieved when this atmosphere is tainted by careless living and by evil speaking. This passage was taken from the Review and Herald, January 19th, 1905. Our Daily Bread, September 5th.
1: I encourage you to be ye doers of the word and not hearers only. Thank you for listening, and be sure to join us tomorrow for your daily devotional reading.

I hope you smell the balsam wreaths again this Christmas season. But I pray you also see in your imagination wreaths of fragrant incense rising up in heaven, where Scripture says our Savior lives eternally to intercede for us. I hope you hear the cherub choirs this Christmas, decked in bows all shiny bright. But even more, the angel hosts that John the Revelator heard. They sing not only peace on earth, but worthy is the Lamb who was slain to receive power and wealth and wisdom and might and honor and glory and blessing. I hope you savor foods of Christmas, pies and puddings, cakes and cookies. But more than all, I hope you hunger for the food that one day soon will fill our mouths at the marriage supper of the Lamb. On a table miles in length, there's even now a place card with your name on it. A table setting saved for you. Christmas is one story of the grace that fully, finally saves us. As we grow up into Christ, who was and is to come, we find new gifts, great passions, and fresh reasons to rejoice. Oh, come, let us adore Him and stay in grace.

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1: This is a kale plant from my garden. At least it was a healthy kale plant, but as you can see, it's been cut off. I don't know if you can see this, but this is a worm. This is called a cutworm, and I picked both of these out of my garden this morning. I've been doing battle with these worms. Thankfully, I've learned to plant enough plants to factor in some attrition. But anyway, I went out this morning and saw that this plant had been cut off, and that's what these worms do. They come out at night, they creep along the soil, and they find the little plants that are growing, and they crawl up, and then they just eat right through, and that's the end of the plant. And when this program is over, that worm will meet his demise. This reminds me of Matthew chapter 5, verse 30, where Jesus said, "If your right hand offends you, cut it off and cast it from you, for it is profitable for you that one of your members should perish, and not that your whole body should be cast into hell." The Bible is very clear that if we have any sin in our lives, that we really need to not be kind to that sin, not to be merciful to that sin, not to embrace it, but to cut it off and to get it out of our lives, because that sin can destroy us. Just like that little worm has destroyed at least one of my plants and maybe others. And so may God impress you with the words of Jesus Christ, that if there's sin in your life, ask Jesus to help you to cut it out, to get rid of it, because that sin could lead you into the lake of fire. Do what I'm going to do to that worm and ask Jesus to take all sin out of your life and to prepare you for heaven.
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0: Pray and work for one another's salvation. The Lord God hath given me the tongue of the learned, that I should know how to speak a word in season to him that is weary. He wakeneth morning by morning. He wakeneth mine ear to hear as the learned. Isaiah chapter 50, verse 4. If we see one in error, we should go to him kindly and speak to him in regard to the matter, seeking by every possible means to present the truth in contrast with error. There's always a truth with which to meet error. Let this never be forgotten. And believers are to watch for souls as they that must give an account. Not that you are to watch for their hauntings and their errors. You are to watch for the prosperity of their souls, that you may know how to speak a word in season to him that is weary. We take upon ourselves a grave responsibility when we unite with the church. The church is God's family, and the members of this family are to be unselfishly interested in one another. They are to pray and work for one another's salvation. This is the work that God expects from us as a people. When you see a church whose members are in arms against one another, complaining and finding fault, you may know that there are duties which they have neglected. You may know that there is something lacking in those who always see something defective in their brethren. You may know that such ones have something to correct in their own characters. If you think that a brother is in the wrong, go right to him. Do not go to someone else, because this will not cure the difficulty. Go to the very one who you think is in error, and ask him if he is standing in a position that will lead others to make missteps. Tell him that he must make straight paths for his feet, lest the lame be turned out of the way. It will not do for any of us to get careless and indifferent in regard to our church membership. While on this journey that I am now taking, I have felt a most solemn responsibility to try to show our people that God holds them accountable to live lives that will keep the atmosphere of the church pure and fragrant. God is dishonored and his spirit is grieved when this atmosphere is tainted by careless living and by evil speaking. This passage was taken from the Review and Herald, January 19th, 1905. Our Daily Bread, September 5th.
1: I encourage you to be ye doers of the word and not hearers only. Thank you for listening, and be sure to join us tomorrow for your daily devotional reading.

Growing up, I never felt love. I only knew fear and loneliness and a lot of anger. When I was about 15, my dad came back into my life. We became really close. And he told me, you know, if you want like a real change, you want to get out of here and you want a real family unit, you join the military. And so I was 17 and we walked to the recruiter's office and he signed me up to join the Air Force. And that same year, I went straight to basic training. And I remember this one day, he called me and I was irritated because I told him I couldn't talk and he tried to keep me on the phone. I was like, hey dad, you know, I'll call you back later, okay? So I get off work and I remember I was laying in bed and I was like, oh man, I didn't call my dad, I should have. And immediately I get a text message and I'll never forget this, but the text message read, please forgive me for what I'm about to do. Daddy loves you, he always loves you. And I just knew immediately that something bad happened. And I get a call back from my mom, and she's crying uncontrollably. And I said, Mom, what happened? And she said, your daddy hurt himself. And I said, is he okay? She says, no, Shell, he's not okay. Your dad's dead. I lost it completely. From that day, I was not the same person. I didn't even want to be around anymore because I felt like he was really just the only one that I had in my life that really understood me, that was always there for me. And I didn't even know if I believed in God, but I was angry at God and I blamed him. The rest of that time, I just drank and I didn't care about anything, anyone. I ended up trying to take my own life. But if my dad can do it, I can do it too. I was going to work one day and right before I decided to check my Facebook and I see that I got a message from somebody and it just simply said, hey, didn't you used to work at 24 Hour Fitness? That kind of gave me like a happy memory, happy feeling, and I haven't felt that in a long time. And we kept talking. And eventually I opened up to him and he sends me a Bible. He actually highlighted some passages in the Bible and he told me to take a look at this Bible and read those passages. And I started reading and I felt like almost a sense of peace. And he was saying, you know, if you really want to understand the Bible, you know, I think you should check out this group. They're called Amazing Facts Ministries. I hook up my headphones and I turn on Bible Answers Live. And the very first question, if somebody who commits suicide, whether they can actually go to heaven. And that moment, I felt immediate peace about my father's death. And I was so excited because I just couldn't believe it. We arranged that I would go out and go visit him, my now husband, for about a week. And the whole time we watched sermons from Pastor Doug and we busted out the study guides that he had. So I never felt true happiness and I didn't really know what happiness was until I started watching some of the sermons from Amazing Facts Ministries and doing those Bible studies. I felt like finally that there was a purpose for my life. I didn't want to die anymore and I want to be baptized. I want to give my life to God. I honestly know I would not be here if it weren't for Amazing Facts. It took Amazing Facts to help me mend that relationship with myself and then make a relationship with God. I am extremely thankful, extremely blessed beyond what I deserve, and I know that every single day.

If you are truly saved through faith, then you are daily praying grace down into the cracks and crevices of life, into the dim and unlit corners where fear and fate and faithlessness more often hold the keys. Understanding, really understanding grace, rarely happens through a flash of intellectual enlightenment. Paul's own Damascus Road was just the first of many miles spent learning grace. Each week we find how weak and meager is our faith, how little we actually trust the great bold verities announced by Jesus and his gospel, how much we fear that what he promises to give is too good to be true. Increase our faith is the most honest prayer we ever murmur, and the one he most delights to answer. So stay in grace.

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1: 2 days ago, something happened that really touched my heart. My little girl, her name is Abby, she likes bugs, and she has a bug bottle, and she'll catch little bugs and put them in her bottle. And she had an ant inside this bottle, and after a few days, it died. And so 2 days ago, I was just playing with my kids and didn't really think much about it, but I said, hey, let's have a little funeral for this ant. So we went over to my daughter's dollhouse, and we put the ant in a little container, and we stuck it in the elevator on the top of the dollhouse, and we lowered him down, and then I had a little service for him, and I said, this is his last journey, and I said, ashes to ashes, dust to dust, this is the end of the ant. Well, just a few minutes later, my little boy looked at me, Seth, he's six, and he got all choked up, and he said, my throat hurts. And then he started crying, and he crawled behind me and just wept. And when I finally figured out what was going on, I said, Seth, when Jesus comes, he's going to get rid of death. And Seth cried, and he said, Daddy, when is Jesus going to get rid of death? In his little heart, he was just affected by that little funeral service. And it reminds me, and I read this verse to my family at worship that night. In Revelation 21, verse 4, the Bible says that one of these days God shall wipe away all tears from their eyes, and there shall be no more death, neither sorrow nor crying, neither shall there be any more pain, for the former things have passed away. One of these days, Jesus is going to get rid of death, and it's not just going to apply to little ants, but especially to human beings. May that day come soon, and may we each give our hearts to Jesus and trust Him and look forward to the day when death is gone and only love will be here forever.
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That's 92.1 FM, KWJD, live from Onalaska, Washington, because faith meets the airwaves here. And the music, oh yeah, it's

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0: Pray and work for one another's salvation. The Lord God hath given me the tongue of the learned, that I should know how to speak a word in season to him that is weary. He wakeneth morning by morning. He wakeneth mine ear to hear as the learned. Isaiah chapter 50, verse 4. If we see one in error, we should go to him kindly and speak to him in regard to the matter, seeking by every possible means to present the truth in contrast with error. There's always a truth with which to meet error. Let this never be forgotten. And believers are to watch for souls as they that must give an account. Not that you are to watch for their haltings and their errors. You are to watch for the prosperity of their souls, that you may know how to speak a word in season to him that is weary. We take upon ourselves a grave responsibility when we unite with the church. The church is God's family, and the members of this family are to be unselfishly interested in one another. They are to pray and work for one another's salvation. This is the work that God expects from us as a people. When you see a church whose members are in arms against one another, complaining and finding fault, you may know that there are duties which they have neglected. You may know that there is something lacking in those who always see something defective in their brethren. You may know that such ones have something to correct in their own characters. If you think that a brother is in the wrong, go right to him. Do not go to someone else, because this will not cure the difficulty. Go to the very one who you think is in error, and ask him if he is standing in a position that will lead others to make missteps. Tell him that he must make straight paths for his feet, lest the lame be turned out of the way. It will not do for any of us to get careless and indifferent in regard to our church membership. While on this journey that I am now taking, I have felt a most solemn responsibility to try to show our people that God holds them accountable to live lives that will keep the atmosphere of the church pure and fragrant. God is dishonored and his spirit is grieved when this atmosphere is tainted by careless living and by evil speaking. This passage was taken from the Review and Herald, January 19th, 1905. Our Daily Bread, September 5th.
1: I encourage you to be ye doers of the word and not hearers only. Thank you for listening and be

go out and go drinking, and I just wanted to have fun. I was working a lot at the time, going to school, and just wasn't really interested in really following God. I would have people tell me, why don't you just have faith, if I was going through some type of trial during my life. I didn't understand what that meant. I would pray, but I didn't feel any less stressed about or worried about a situation. I didn't understand God's word. It seemed like it contradicted itself, and so I struggled with that a lot. My ex-husband and I, we had began dating, and within 7 months, we got married, which was really fast. After we got married, he was very disrespectful, and he was cheating a lot. Found out he was cheating when I was pregnant with my first son. I tried to get him help, and he checked himself out of rehab a week later, living homeless in our hometown. He was saying and doing things that he shouldn't be doing. He was committing crimes. It always started with alcohol, and then pot or marijuana, and then he would go to the meth. So it was just a really ugly chain of things. And that's when I moved in with my sister. We were staying with her and her husband, and I started doing studies with my sister. She was studying with some people, and I joined the studies. And I learned a lot of different things that I had never known about the Bible, and it started opening up to me and making sense. So my sister had installed the satellite, and I found amazing facts. The one thing I love about Doug Batchelor is he uses his own life situations, and he uses really good stories to connect stories from the Bible or teachings. I didn't understand why he was always bringing up the Sabbath and why it was so important. And I was asking my sister, why does he keep talking about the Sabbath? And later on, I found out through studying more and listening to his teachings about it, the truth about the Sabbath. I know that I started changing as a person. I wanted to follow the truth. I wanted to have a closer relationship with Christ and be closer to God. So after doing the studies and learning the truths that I had been learning, I decided to take that next step and give my life to Christ through baptism. Besides learning these messages, these truths about the Bible, through Amazing Facts, all of these wonderful people from Amazing Facts, the way they've reached out to me, they really show me that they have caring hearts, that they're Christ-like, because that's what a Christian is.

The accolades descend like ticker tape. The headlines trumpet talent, breakthrough innovation, even genius. The penthouse suite no longer holds his newfound friends who wait for selfie moments with the star. But in his heart of hearts, he asks, am I really loved for me? Her performance brings the critics to their knees. A soaring voice, a perfect portrayal of opera's most tragic heroine, a triumph, a revelation. But when the final curtain call is done and all the great reviews are folded, she wonders, am I really loved for me? It's the question that never goes away, a deep uncertainty lingering beyond the money, power, skill, or fame. And even well-meant promises from lovers, colleagues, friends, and crowds don't fill the emptiness within. Jesus says, I have loved you just as my Father has loved me. God was in Christ reconciling the world to himself, no longer counting people's sins against them. God proves his love for us in that while we were still sinners, Christ died for us. We never tire of learning that we're loved. At our best, at our worst, in our doing and undoing. We may be brilliant, broken, blessed, or bruised. But with him, there is no alteration or shadow caused by change. The old song urged, the gospel in a word is love. Hear that melody again and let yourself believe and stay in grace.

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1: Revelation 14, verse 10 is a solemn verse, and it describes the wrath of God being poured out without mixture on those that get the mark of the beast. I used to use Roundup. I don't use it anymore because I'm concerned about the chemicals, but I used to use Roundup on my property in California a few years ago, and you use Roundup, it's a chemical to kill weeds, and it's so strong that you normally don't use it undiluted. You always mix it with water. You take a little bit of Roundup, put it in water, and then spray it on your weeds or whatever you want to kill, and that's the end. And as I think about this verse, the wrath of God being poured out without mixture, the only person that's ever experienced anything like this in history was Jesus Christ. In Gethsemane and on the cross, he bore the wrath of God, the justice of God, the pure justice of God, without any mixture of mercy. And he did it for you and he did it for me, so that if we repent of our sins and trust in him, he can extend to us his mercy, because he took our justice in our place because he loves us. May God help us to see the power of Gethsemane and the power of the cross and give our lives to Jesus, so that there's no room in our foreheads for the mark of the beast or for sin or for Satan or for anything else that's evil. So we don't have to worry about the wrath of God coming without any mixture of mercy, because we have responded to God's mercy. We love Jesus and we are choosing to follow him with all of our hearts. May that be our experience every day until he comes. May we have no mixture of self as we surrender our lives to Jesus 100%.
0: If you enjoyed this short devotional with Steve Wolberg, you can hear more messages online at

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And the music, oh yeah, it slaps.

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1: Our Daily Bread, September 5th. Pray and work for one another's salvation.

Pray and work for one another's salvation. The Lord God hath given me the tongue of the learned, that I should know how to speak a word in season to him that is weary. He wakeneth morning by morning. He wakeneth mine ear to hear as the learned. Isaiah chapter 50, verse 4. If we see one in error, we should go to him kindly and speak to him in regard to the matter, seeking by every possible means to present the truth in contrast with error. There's always a truth with which to meet error. Let this never be forgotten. And believers are to watch for souls as they that must give an account. Not that you are to watch for their haltings and their errors. You are to watch for the prosperity of their souls, that you may know how to speak a word in season to him that is weary. We take upon ourselves a grave responsibility when we unite with the church. The church is God's family, and the members of this family are to be unselfishly interested in one another. They are to pray and work for one another's salvation. This is the work that God expects from us as a people.

0: When you see a church whose members are in arms against one another, complaining and finding fault, you may know that there are duties which they have neglected. You may know that there is something lacking in those who always see something defective in their brethren. You may know that such ones have something to correct in their own characters. If you think that a brother is in the wrong, go right to him. Do not go to someone else, because this will not cure the difficulty. Go to the very one who you think is in error, and ask him if he is standing in a position that will lead others to make missteps. Tell him that he must make straight paths for his feet, lest the lame be turned out of the way. It will not do for any of us to get careless and indifferent in regard to our church membership. While on this journey that I am now taking, I have felt a most solemn responsibility to try to show our people that God holds them accountable to live lives that will keep the atmosphere of the church pure and fragrant. God is dishonored and His Spirit is grieved when this atmosphere is tainted by careless living and by evil speaking. This passage was taken from the Review and Herald, January 19th, 1905. Our Daily Bread, September 5th.
1: I encourage you to be ye doers of the word and not hearers only. Thank you for listening, and be sure to join us tomorrow for your daily devotional reading.

I grew up in a church-going family. I mean, we were at every meeting. I sang in four of the choirs there. I directed three. Very involved, very active. It almost seemed like busy work sometimes. You know, I went to Sunday school. I knew about God. I knew about Jesus. But I didn't have a personal relationship with Jesus Christ. My senior year in high school, I got the news that my father had been murdered. I played it off well. No one really saw that I was struggling with it. It just really felt like there was a hole that needed to be filled. And I tried to fill it with drugs, with alcohol, with partying. After college, I just stopped going to church altogether. One day on a Sunday, because I didn't feel like going to church with my mom, I thought, you know, I should get a little bit of word. She had the satellite system hooked up, and I'm flipping through channels, and then the logo pops across, Amazing Facts Presents. I've listened to a lot of different ministers, but this was the first time that he's actually saying something where I had to grab my Bible and actually pick it up, and I've never heard this before. Let me look through and find this. I went through all the historicals, I went through all the study guides, and I just couldn't get enough. And then the Sabbath came up, and he's going through the appeal, and I'm just going, Lord, I hear you. I have to go to church. So I show up. It was funny. I didn't feel like I was going to be judged, anything judgmental, anything. And I walked in the door, and I just felt at home. But there's still a problem. I'm still partying. I was still going out to the bars. At this time, I was selling cocaine to pay my rent. 16 days later, I find myself in a life or death situation. I just came back from a liquor store and I grabbed a bottle of vodka. And there I am, high off cocaine, with my Bible in hand, trying to do a Bible study. And I heard an audible voice, just look at yourself. And I did. And I was like, what am I doing? And I got on my knees. I said, Lord, if you do not take this away from me now, I'm going to kill myself. I was going to continue this lifestyle, and I was going to end up overdosing, having a heart attack, whatever it was. You have to take this away. All of it. And that day, he lifted all of it away from me. It was all gone. When God does something in your life, he does it complete.

If it were up to us, we'd save the world with money, lots of money, distributed to give each person food to eat and shelter from the storms. If it were up to us, we'd save the world through education, teaching children how to read, filling schools and universities, for knowledge has advantages. If it were up to us, we'd save the world by banning war, undoing arsenals, dissolving armies, teaching skills of compromise. All these are good. We've tried them all. Yet still we wrestle endlessly with poverty, injustice, and the violence they breed. The vast inequities of life defy our grandest visions. God says, "My thoughts are not your thoughts, nor are your ways my ways." He who knows us best and loves us most will save the world his way. For this is how God loved the world. He gave his one and only Son, so that everyone who believes in him will not perish, but have eternal life. God showed his great love for us by sending Christ to die for us while we were still sinners. Grace is God's answer to our broken, messed up world. For grace addresses all that causes hunger, homelessness, and war. God heals the heart, and then in turn, our minds, our bodies, and communities. Begin with grace, and watch the world change.

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1: In Psalm 51, verse 2, David prayed, "Wash me thoroughly from my iniquity and cleanse me from my sin." We need to be thoroughly cleansed from the evil of this world and of sin and of the ways of the devil. It reminds me of a little experience my wife and I had in California a few years ago when we had a little dog named Rerun. Rerun had a little doggy door from the house to the garage, and one evening he went through the doggy door into the garage and he met a skunk. And a stupid dog, he tried to attack the skunk, and you can guess what happened. He came back through the doggy door into the house, and I tell you, that house just smelled awful. So my wife took the dog and threw him in the bathtub, and she did a whole lot of scrubbing and washing and cleaning. She used tomato juice, which she had heard gets rid of skunk smell, and finally it worked eventually, and we cleaned him up, and the house started smelling normal. And as I think about the stink from that skunk on my dog, I think about the stink of sin and how we need to be thoroughly cleansed from it, according to what David prayed, just like David prayed. Again, Psalm 51, verse 2, David prayed and said, wash me, clean me up, God, thoroughly from my iniquity and cleanse me from my sin. Let's pray to Jesus. Jesus, please wash me thoroughly. Take all sin out of my life. Cleanse it so I don't stink, but so that I have a pleasant influence for you.
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1: 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September 5th, Fragrance in Our Life Work.

0: there. Fragrance in our life work. And why take ye thought for raiment? Consider the lilies of the field, how they grow. They toil not, neither do they spin. And yet I say unto you that even Solomon in all his glory was not arrayed like one of these. Matthew chapter 6, verses 28 and 29. The great master artist calls our attention to the soulless flowers of the field, pointing out the beautiful tints and the wonderful variety of shades one flower may possess. Thus, God has revealed his skill and care. Thus, he would show the great love he has for every human being. The Lord, our Creator, expends as much care, wisdom, and time upon the tiny flower as upon the great things he creates. In the tiniest flowers are seen a beauty and perfection that no human art can copy. The delicate tracery of the tinted rose, as well as the stars in the heavens, shows the penciling of the great master artist. Choice flowers reveal the advantages of culture. They teach us that it is our privilege to improve. God desires us to bring fragrance into our life work. We are to be the plants of the Lord, serving him in whatever way he wills. Let us do all in our power to beautify our characters. Tender care must be given to the delicate plants. The useless offshoots must be taken away. The bruised parts must be carefully bound up. So, those who are weak in the faith must have fostering care. We are to bind to our stronger purposes the weaklings in the Lord's garden, giving them support. From the endless variety of plants and flowers, we may learn an important lesson. All blossoms are not the same in form or color. Some possess healing virtues. Some are always fragrant. There are professing Christians who think it their duty to make every other Christian like themselves. This is man's plan, not the plan of God. In the Church of God, there is room for characters as varied as are the flowers in the garden. In his spiritual garden, there are many varieties of flowers. The Lord cares for the flowers. He gives them beauty and fragrance. Will he not much more give us the fragrance of a cheerful disposition? Our High Calling, September 5th.
1: I encourage you to be ye doers of the word and not hearers only. Thank you for listening, and be sure to join us tomorrow for your daily devotional reading.

grew up in Hungary. At the age of 6, our family moved from Hungary to the United States. The transition from Hungary and Europe in general, it was definitely a change. When I was 14, I started smoking, I did drugs. After I went back to Hungary at the age of 18, I started living a better lifestyle. I stopped drinking, smoking, doing drugs. I was definitely cleaning up. And when I walked past those streets where my local church was, I always had this good feeling. I wasn't quite ready to enter it yet, but I certainly knew that that's where I should be. Came back to the States several years later, and I was feeling lost. I didn't find my purpose, didn't know where to go with life. I was unemployed, I had anxiety issues, just wasn't able to find peace. However, the big change actually happened in my life when the pandemic hit the world. This was, and I still remember the date exactly, it was February 2nd of 2020. I was not feeling too well. I was just kind of blue and depressed and just laying around, and where I, you know, flip on the TV and start channel surfing, and lo and behold, I come across Amazing Facts TV channel on our local cable station. And literally the Holy Spirit just touched my heart at that moment. I was immediately alive again, it seemed. My health changed after that. I stopped eating unhealthy foods and unclean foods. At the end of the series, my desire to get to know Christ even more was growing and was insatiable, it seemed like. I grabbed every opportunity I could. That's all I was doing. I always had the feeling that Pastor Doug is talking to me, that he knows what I'm going through. My testimony wouldn't be complete if I didn't mention my daughter. I hadn't really introduced the Lord to her. At first I told her about the health aspect. From that day on, we started praying together. She was very enthralled and very eager to learn, which brought my faith to a higher level as well, because she was very open to it. She even made the point to say, "Why didn't you tell me this before?" And that's an 8-year-old who is able to understand what is being said, which just speaks volumes that God uses him greatly. So after watching Pastor Doug on my television set, I was introduced to my local church, which I've been attending ever since I'm able. And not only did I find a community, I found other Hungarians that share my faith. We get together often. We support each other. It's just been a blessing beyond words. My name is Angela Kaiser. Thank you for changing my life.

Do we offer reassuring words? Whenever there is fear, perplexity, or pain, our words rebuild the vital bridge connecting pain to hope, to peace, to continuity. Don't worry, little one, we soothe. Daddy's gonna be right here until you go to sleep. You'll be just fine, we tell the anxious student on the night before the test. You've studied hard, you know this stuff. You're not alone, we whisper to a saddened soul who cannot see beyond the terrible calamity of now. In these we faintly echo all the Father's reassurances. He both anticipates our fear and moves to heal it with deep promises of connectedness and peace. In one short psalm, we hear the same phrase 26 amazing times. His steadfast love endures forever. The rhythm of his reassurance rolls through history, time, and all our fears, until the message of sustaining grace becomes embedded in our souls. His steadfast love endures forever. The arms that hold us in our grief are here. His steadfast love endures forever. When we are lonely, we recall His steadfast love endures forever. When conflicts large and small besiege our lives, and we can hardly summon hope, His steadfast love endures forever. Grace is the story of God's endless and unbroken love. At every turn, in every hurt, when joy arrives, when hope renews, His steadfast love endures forever. So stay in grace.

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1: Hebrews chapter 4, verse 12 says that the Word of God is living and powerful. God's Word is powerful. It's alive. It's the living Word. I heard a story once about a man that didn't believe in God. He was an atheist and just wanted nothing to do with him. And somebody handed him a tract on a street corner. And this man took the tract and didn't want to just, you know, be rude to the man, so he just took it, and then he just stuck it in his pocket. And he forgot about it. He really had no intention of reading it. And he went home, and that night, in front of his fire, he took this track out, looked at it, didn't read it, but just tossed it in the fire. And as he watched it burn, the strangest thing happened. That track opened up, and a part of it, in the middle, became visible to him to read. And there was a scripture that just he was somehow able to read in front of the fire in big letters. And it was from the book of Isaiah, chapter 40, verse 8, that says, "The word of God, the word of our God, endures forever." And that text went into his mind. The word of God endures forever. And he went to bed that night, and he couldn't shake it. He couldn't stop thinking about that scripture. The word of our God endures forever. And it just became so powerful that he knew that there was a God, that God was talking to him through that Bible verse. And so he got out of bed, got on his knees, and accepted Jesus Christ as his Savior. And I'm sure there's lots of stories that we could tell about the power of God's word. Hebrews chapter 4, verse 12 says, "The word of God is living and powerful." And it is. And I hope and pray that God's powerful word will live in your life today.
0: If you enjoyed this short devotional with Steve Wolberg, you can hear more messages online at His Voice.

0: Lord, everyone, and welcome to 3ABN Sabbath School Panel. I'm Pastor Ryan Johnson. We are in the midst of the third quarter for the year where we've been studying 1st and 2nd Corinthians. That's the 1st and 2nd epistle or letter that Paul writes to the ancient church in the city of Corinth. This is lesson number 10, and the title is Authentic Christian Ministry. Oh, there's so many things the Lord has to tell us through this lesson. But hey, would you like to have your own copy of the Sabbath School Quarterly? If so, you can always go to 3abnsabbathschoolpanel.com and you can download your own digital copy there. Alternatively, you can go to your local Seventh-day Adventist church, have some church fellowship, eat some potluck, and then you can ask for a copy of the Sabbath School Quarterly. They'd be honored to give you a copy. Well, let's not keep the Lord waiting, so we'll be right back. Welcome once again, friends, to 3ABN Sabbath School Panel. I'm Pastor Ryan Johnson. We are studying Lesson 10, and the title is Authentic Christian Ministry. There are a lot of things that we're going to discuss, but as I've been saying earlier, if you're bearing the fruit, you might be a minister. We're going to talk about suffering and a whole lot of other things, but I'm not alone. I am joined by my 3ABN family and your esteemed panelists. Why don't I go ahead and introduce them? To my left, we have Pastor John Lomakang.
1: Yes, speaking of suffering, I'm covering suffering and glory.
0: Amen.
1: The two characteristics of an enduring Christian.
0: Thank you, Pastor Lomakang. And then to your left, we have Sister Jill Morricone.
2: Thank you so much, Pastor. On Tuesday, we have Christ-focused ministry of reconciliation.
0: Amen. Can't wait to hear that. And then we have Pastor James Rafferty. How are you, sir?
3: Good to be here. Thank you. I have Wednesday's lesson, which is a call to holiness.
0: Amen. And last, but certainly not least, we have Sister Shelley Quinn.
4: I guess I get to kind of put it all together. Thursday's lesson is comfort and joy.
0: Amen. And I have Sunday's lesson. The title is Fruits of an Authentic Ministry. You know, we really pray hard and the panelists work hard putting these lessons together. And maybe you would like to have a copy of the panelists' notes so that we can study together. If you would like a copy, you can go to 3abnsabbathschoolpanel.com, and there's a link. You can click that link and sign up to receive a copy of the panelists' notes every single week. And I love the way Sister Jill puts it. You'll receive those notes until Jesus comes, because that means we'll be studying all the way to and through the kingdom. Well, we need to get to this lesson, but before we do, why don't we have a word of prayer? Sister Jill, I called you out already. Would you pray for us?
2: Sure. Holy Father, we come before you in the name of Jesus. And as we look and open up your word, as we study just now, would you come and teach us?
0: Mm-hmm.
2: We thank you in Jesus' name. Amen.
0: Amen. Amen. I love that. Lord, would you come and teach us? Friends, I have Sunday's lesson once again. It is Fruits of an Authentic Ministry. And I like to back into it a bit because there is also Sabbath's lesson. Let's go ahead and begin by reading our memory text, which is found in 2 Corinthians chapter 4. And this is verses 8 to 10. Here's what the Bible says. We are troubled on every side, yet not distressed. We are perplexed, but not in despair. Verse 9, persecuted, but not forsaken, cast down, but not destroyed. Verse 10, always bearing about in the body the dying of the Lord Jesus, that the life also of Jesus might be made manifest in our body. I love that. The dying of the Lord Jesus, that the life also of the Lord Jesus might be made manifest in our body. I'd like you to notice, I won't go too far into this because one of our other panelists is going to talk about it, but look at some of the paradoxes of ministry here. It says, we are weak, yet we are sustained. Have you ever felt like, Lord, I cannot do this calling you've given me? And then you look back and say, Lord, how did it take place? He sustained you. It says we are pressed. Actually, the word is troubled, but that means pressed, squeezed. You ever heard that term, between a rock and a hard place? It says, yes, that's how it is sometime. Yet we're not crushed. We are preserved. We're suffering, the word says. Yet we are victorious. Isn't that how it was with Christ? He suffered, but he was victorious. We are dying, it seems sometimes, but really, We're living. We are perplexed. And that word perplexed in the Greek, apureo, means to see no way out. When looking with the human eyes, it seems as though there is no escape, but the word says we're not in despair because we're walking on faith. By faith, are we not? And God always delivers. This is ministry. Ministry can be like this, can't it? But let's take a step back for a moment and let's get some context, shall we? In the previous lesson, Paul was defending himself against accusations of inconsistency and lack of love toward the people of Corinth. And that discussion begins in 2 Corinthians chapter 2. You can read it in verses 12 to 17. And it continues on through chapter 7. But now Paul reflects on what an authentic ministry looks like. I'd like you to consider this statement written by a little lady named Ellen G. White in a book called Acts of the Apostles. It's from page 328. Listen to this. The conversion of sinners and their sanctification through the truth is the strongest proof a minister can have that God has called him, and I'm adding, or her, to the ministry. The evidence of his or her apostleship is written upon the hearts of those converted and is witnessed to by their renewed lives. The evidence is in the fruit. Let's go ahead and break that down. The conversion of sinners by the Holy Ghost, their sanctification, their changed lives, these are the evidences that God has called someone into ministry. Now watch this. Sometimes people feel called and then they do the work. But other times people are doing the work. Yeah. And then they realize, God is calling me. So if you are spreading the love of Jesus and it is leading to conversion via the Spirit, then you might be called into the ministry. Yes, I'm talking to you because I know someone right there is like, it's like he's speaking to me. The Lord is speaking to you. You might be called into the ministry. You know, been here about a year. And one of the signs that we were supposed to come here, Sister Jill, we were trying to find a place to stay, is when you said, you know what, Johnson, the previous owners, because I moved into the house, the parent family actually called you and said, the Lord has told us to leave this house for the Johnsons. That was one of the signs the Lord is providing. So I live in the parent. You remember Daniel Perrin, fine fella, and his family. We live in their house. Now we're city folk. We don't know much about country living. We're learning quickly too, with the cows next door and the chickens on the other side and my dog and cat running out there in the fields. But one of the things the parents left for us was a beautiful garden, a big garden. This garden is the size you could fit my whole house in Las Vegas inside that garden. So Nissa and I are walking through the garden. This is in the early spring, looking at what the Lord has provided. And there are some trees there. And we're not country folk. We didn't know what kind of trees these were, but we heard that they were fruit trees. And so I'm saying, well, maybe it's an apple tree. And, you know, and this is saying, well, maybe it's a pear tree. But in the early spring, late winter, all you can see is the brown. And then spring hit. And after a while through summer, fruit start growing on the tree. And you know what? When I saw the fruit on the tree, I didn't need an official declaration as to what kind of tree it was. If it was pear fruit, that's a pear tree. Sure. If it was apple fruit, that's an apple tree. When you see the fruit, you know what you are. And if you're seeing the fruit of ministry, maybe the Lord has called you to be a minister. This is how it is spiritually. God will work in you, and you will see fruit. So let's continue to 2 Corinthians chapter 3, verse 1. Do we begin again to commend ourselves, Paul talking, or need we, as some others, epistles or letters of commendation to you or letters of commendation from you? See, there were false teachers who were using these letters of recommendation to validate themselves. They're like, ha, look how authentic I am. And they were preaching false doctrine. They came with supposed authority. But look at verses 2 and 3 for Paul's response to this. Verse 2, ye are our epistle, written in our hearts, known and read of all men. Verse 3, for as much as ye are manifestly declared to be the epistle of Christ, ministered by us, written not with ink, but with the Spirit of the living God, not in tables of stone, but in fleshy tables of the heart. Paul says, I don't need letters. Yeah. From men. You are my letters. You, he says to the people in Corinth, are the fruit. You are the evidence that I am called by God. This is important. You know, there's a little story I want to tell. So back when I was in Las Vegas, we were having a workers meeting, you know, workers meetings. Mm-hmm. And so I'm in the workers meeting. The preachers are all talking and shaking hands. And I look over in the corner and there was a young man just sitting by himself. So I go over and sit down and I say, hey, where are you pastoring? And he goes, oh, no, I am a lay pastor. He says, I didn't want to go over and disturb you real pastors. No, no, no. Are you doing the work? Is the fruit being bared? Yes. Don't think that way. If you're called by God, you're called by God, and the fruit is the evidence. You don't need the approval of man. Not at all. Now look at verse 5. Not that we are sufficient of ourselves to think anything as of ourselves, but our sufficiency, hykenos in the Greek, our competence, he says, is of God. God has made us ministers. Just look at the fruit. But God gets all the credit. All of it. And this is where many ministers struggle, because God will bless the work. And as God bless the works, it becomes easy to subtly take ownership. Mm-hmm. And it often begins with our words. You know, I did this and I preached that sermon. Nothing wrong with saying that, but that's the gateway. We must say, God did those baptisms. God brought me here. Right. God got me through that sermon.
4: Yeah.
0: But having said that, I want to go the other way. I have learned that if somebody comes up to you and they say, I was blessed by that sermon, Sister Jill, they are wanting to tell you how they were blessed. We don't want to shut that down. I'm not saying that. I know this one sister, you say, hey, I really enjoyed that. Oh, all glory to God. And you kind of felt bad for having said anything. So we want to, when people say things to us, we want to say, thank you for your encouragement. And then you give all glory to God. So we don't want to shut them down, but we certainly don't want to try to bask in God's glory. Okay, so let's look at verse 6. Who also hath made us able ministers of the New Testament, not of the letter, but of the Spirit, for the letter killeth, but the Spirit giveth life. Notice it says, God makes us ministers. Man, excuse my bad English, don't make ministers. So we remember this now for people who are in ministry. When you are discouraged, God makes ministers. When you're criticized on YouTube, God makes ministers. When you're misunderstood, when you're told that you don't belong here and shouldn't be preaching, God makes ministers. Look what it says in Jeremiah. It says, before I formed you in the womb, I ordained you. Only God can ordain a minister. Right. Transutero. Man. No. Now, I'm not, of course, knocking, you know, that people will recognize the ministry. But sometimes when you are discouraged, when you are called, you have to go forth in the faith that it is God who has called you, God who has ordained you, and preach that gospel come what may. Don't put down the ministry that the Lord has given you, especially when the born fruit shows exactly what you are. And that is what Paul is saying. I don't need letters of recommendation. You are the evidence that the Lord is working. So friends, are you bearing fruit? You might be a minister.
1: Amen. Wow, beautiful sermon. I appreciate, I always appreciate pastors. Tenacity and passion and conviction. Thank you so much for that foundation. If you are bearing fruit, you might be a minister. You know, there's a saying that I want to go back on. You didn't say it exactly this way, but I've often said to people, never use God's gifts to rob God of his glory. that's something that we must acknowledge, that whatever God makes us, we can't, the car never boasts that it could drive because it is not its own manufacturer. God manufactures us. God uses us for his purpose and his glory. Ephesians 2:10, for we are his workmanship, created in Christ Jesus for good works, which God prepared beforehand that we should walk in it. So when you start walking in it, remember, God had it already there waiting for you to come on board. It was not your manufacturing, so it should not be your glory. Suffering and glory. The Apostle Paul talks about the suffering and glory. And when you think about all the New Testament writers, who knew more suffering and who took less glory? The Apostle Paul. I'm going to read 2 Corinthians chapter 4, and I'm going to break down 10 takeaways, Jill. Could I use that word, takeaway? You let me borrow it today?
5: $5.
1: 10 takeaways. $5 for every takeaway. Pastor Johnson's going to pay you.
2: Thank you.
1: 10 takeaways as to how these verses are unfolding in our lives from day to day. I'm not going to read all 11 verses, but I'm going to try my best to cover as many as I can. Start at verse 7. But we have this treasure in earthen vessels, that the excellency of the power may be of God and not of us. We are hard pressed on every side, yet not crushed. We are perplexed, but not in despair, persecuted, but not forsaken, struck down, but not destroyed, always carrying about in the body the dying of the Lord Jesus, that the life of Jesus also may be manifest in our body. For we who live always are always delivered to death for Jesus' sake, that the life of Jesus may be manifest in our mortal flesh. So then death is working in us, but life in you. And since we have the same spirit of faith, according to what is written, I believe and therefore I spoke. We also believe and therefore speak, knowing that he who raised up the Lord Jesus will also raise us up with Jesus and will present us with you. For all things are for your sakes, that grace having spread through the many may cause thanksgiving to abound to the glory of God. Therefore, we do not lose heart, even though our outward man is perishing, yet the inward man is being renewed day by day. For our light affliction, which is but for a moment, is working for us a far more exceeding and eternal weight of glory, while we do not look at the things which are seen, but at the things which are seen, but at the things which are not seen. For the things which are seen are temporal, but the things which are not seen are eternal.

0: but we'll be able to cross over. So we are hard pressed, but we are not forsaken. We're cast down, but we're not destroyed. So here are 10 takeaways of how we must endure and how Paul endured. And they all come from the verses that we just read. Number one, Jill, we endure with humility, recognizing the power is God's and not ours. Paul says in verse 7, we have this treasure in earthen vessels. The treasure is God's. The vessels that are frail and broken and cracked and leaking, as Jeremiah the prophet says, is us. God can work through leaky vessels because those leaky vessels are still in the hand of the potter. He's not done. We are fragile, but God's power is strong. Number two, endure through pressure without breaking. You think about pressure without breaking. One day I saw somebody take a pressure cooker's cover off before they let the steam out. Mm. Boy, that was a video. Mm. That was a video that I never forgot. They just decided to loosen the ends and take the top off. They forgot that small valve had a purpose. Mm. They didn't do that. And they had pressure, but thank the Lord they didn't break. As Christians, we have pressure, hard pressed on every side, yet not crushed. Verse 8. Pressure will come, but it does not have to destroy us. If you're waiting for ministry without pressure, you'll never be qualified for ministry.
1: That's right. Mm.
0: If you want the world to stop so that you can go, you'll never go because the world is never going to stop. You must press on without breaking. Number three, endure confusion without losing faith. That's what Paul said, perplexed, but not in despair. Mm. It could be perplexing. How can God bring this confusing work to a head where he gets all the glory? How can all these controversial issues, doctrinal issues, schisms and splits and one type of worship versus another type of worship, how can God take all of that and bring us safely into port? As Ellen White says, there's no need to doubt that the work would not succeed. God will set everything in order. Even if matters need to be resolved at the head of the work, God will set everything in order. We must keep our hands in the hands of the one who's guiding the ship. Endure confusion without losing faith. Why? You may not understand everything, but you must not lose hope. Don't ask for understanding. Ask for endurance. As the person said, don't ask for the Lord to remove your burdens. Ask him to give you strong shoulders. Hmm. He that endures to the end will have strong shoulders. Number four, endure opposition without feeling abandoned. Hmm. You know, there are days when you might think, man, nobody knows what I'm going through. Mm-hmm. Yes, the Lord does. Hmm. Even if he's the only one that knows, he does know. Hmm. And he's near to the brokenhearted. He's near to those who's crushed in spirit. And I love the way that David the psalmist says, when we cried out, the Lord inclined his ear to us. Mm. He heard us. Can you imagine the King of the universe leaning his ear down to listen to our prayers? And all the billions of people on this planet, he hears us. And the Bible says, the righteous cry and the Lord hears and delivers them out of all of their troubles. So endure confusion without losing faith. Endure opposition without feeling abandoned. Why? Persecuted, but not forsaken. Here's the reason. People may walk away, but God never does.
2: Amen. Amen.
0: Number five, endure setbacks without giving up. What does Paul say in verse 9? Struck down, but not destroyed. Oh yeah, there are some days that you are so far down that you can't go any farther. And the only way to go is up. You feel struck down. You want to quit. And believe me, I had a time in 1995 that I said, you know, this is it. Mm-hmm. I'm done with ministry. Yeah. I'm just going to be an evangelist. And I'm going to shoot and run. Mm-hmm. And God said, no, that's not my plan for you. And God used my wife to tell me, are you now telling God what to do? Mm. And I said, honey, why God hired you against me? But here I am today, survived, surviving. There was a setback, but I didn't give up.
2: Yes.
0: I was struck down, but not destroyed. And here's the truth. You may fall, but you are not finished. The righteous man falls seven times, but his glory and his hope is in getting up again. Number six, endure by dying daily so Christ can be revealed. You know, what happens on a daily basis, you have to recognize when you get up in the morning and your sermon notes are perfect and you took out all the stuff that shouldn't be in there, remember, it's still not about you. You still need the power of God to make sense. There are days when you think you preach really well until your wife says, it was okay. Everybody else is glorified. It was really great sermon. Your wife says, it was okay. On the way home from church, I always wait for my wife to say something. And when she says nothing, I don't want her to say anything. I was preaching my heart out and she said absolutely nothing. And I think that's all I need to hear. Nothing. Endure by dying daily so that Christ can be revealed. What's the purpose? Always.

0: is carrying about in the body the dying of the Lord Jesus? You got to die to yourself sometimes in order for Christ to be revealed. What is the truth there? Endurance requires surrender. Less of you, more of Christ. Somebody gave me a book once called How to Handle Flattery. You know, flattery is a dangerous thing.
1: Yeah.
0: You must always be mindful to give the glory back to God. And so I heard Pastor C.D. Brooks said, if I could be used for God, if God could use me to give him glory, all glory be to God.
2: Yeah.
0: Always give the glory back to God. Number seven, endure with a spirit of faith. Keep speaking and keep believing. Verse 13, I believe and therefore I spoke. Faith does not stay silent. It keeps declaring God's truth. Like you just said, keep on preaching. Mm-hmm. Number eight, endure with resurrection confidence. You know, I always say, honey, don't we wish the Lord would come while we're alive? But if he doesn't, I said to her, honey, it's so hard to think that one of us may go before the other to rest, but I'm going to meet you in the resurrection.
2: Yeah.
0: Endure with resurrection confidence.
2: Yeah.
0: He who raised up the Lord Jesus will also raise us up. This is not the end of your story. Resurrection is coming. Look forward to that day. You may close your eyes, but by God's grace, you'll open it again. Number nine, endure without losing heart. He said in verse 16, we do not lose heart. Outwardly, you may be weak, but inwardly, you are being renewed day by day. And finally, number 10, endure by focusing on the eternal, not on the temporal. Verse 17 and 18, our light afflictions are but for a moment. Why are they there? Working for us a far more exceeding and eternal weight of glory. Even when you lose something that is important to you, you never lose the Lord, who is more important than anything you ever had. So what are you doing? You're going through the temporary because there's a purpose. And in all the purpose, as you endure, God's glory will be seen because it's being revealed, not to you, but in you.
2: Amen. Thank you so much, Pastor Loma King. Man, the Lord really spoke to me through your message. Have mercy.
0: You lit the flame.
2: And friends, we pray that the Lord is speaking to you. I know that he is. We'll be right back after this.
3: Hello, I'm Greg Morricone. I'm so glad you've joined me for 3ABN Mission Moment. Denise grew up in a Catholic home where she learned all the church doctrines, but developed the view that God was both stern and distant. As she watched people struggle, she often wondered if God really cared about humanity. Yet as life became increasingly hard, she kept praying to God, begging him to show her the truth. One day, she discovered a new religious channel on her cable system called 3ABN, and suddenly her eyes were opened to truths in God's Word. When I realized the Catholic Church had changed the Sabbath from Saturday to Sunday, I was appalled, she says. Teaching she'd accepted her whole life, purgatory, prayer to saints, confession to priests, suddenly seemed impossible to reconcile with the Bible she was finally reading for herself. Then a memory came to mind. A few years earlier, she had scheduled a private confession with a priest. Arriving early, she nervously rehearsed her sins, afraid of forgetting something important. But the priest never came. Waiting there alone, something shifted inside her. How could my salvation depend on a man who did not even show up, she wondered. Stunned by the truth God was showing her, she realized he had truly answered her prayers. And I'll tell you the rest of the story on the next 3ABN Mission Moment.
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2: Welcome back, friends, to 3ABN Sabbath School Panel, where we're on Lesson 10. We're studying authentic Christian ministry. We continue with Tuesday's lesson, Sister Jill Morricone.
4: Thank you so much, Pastor Ryan and Pastor John. What an incredible lesson. I feel like we're having church here today. Yeah. I love that. The fruit of the ministry, souls, people converted to the gospel, and then don't give up, even when you're pressed down, even when you're discouraged, even when you're going through stuff, don't give up. I love that. Tuesday, we have Christ-focused Ministry of Reconciliation, and I have Shelley Quinn to thank for my lesson, because she always assigns our lessons. And this is one of my favorite passages, Shelley. You know that. We're going to 2 Corinthians 5. We're going to look at 11 through 21. We discover God calls all of us to be his ambassadors. I love that. Pastor John, I have 9 takeaways if I'm going to get okay. through all of them. We start in 2 Corinthians 5, verse 11. Knowing therefore the terror of the Lord. Now the preceding verse was about, do you not know that you're going to appear before the judgment seat to give an account? Paul's saying he's going to have to give that account of his ministry for Christ. Knowing therefore the terror of the Lord, we persuade men. He knows the responsibility that is upon him as a minister of the gospel. We also see in Deuteronomy chapter 10, verse 12, and now, Israel, what does the Lord your God require of you? But to fear the Lord your God, to walk in all his ways, to love him, to serve him, the Lord your God with all your heart and with all your soul. Here we see that fearing God is connected with obedience, walking in all his ways, loving him, serving him with everything we have. So yes, there's this tremendous responsibility that Paul feels, but yet he loves the Lord. And out of that love for God, he's seeking to persuade men, share the gospel of Christ with others. Takeaway number 1, motive matters. Why do we serve Jesus? Why do we witness? Is it for other people? Is it for ourselves? Or is it for God? Because we love him and we want to share him. Let's read verse 12. We do not commend ourselves again to you, but give you opportunity to boast on our behalf, that you may have an answer for those who boast in appearance and not in heart. So Paul is not commending himself. He's not patting himself on the back. He's not saying, this is who I am. He's allowing other people to do that, as it were, for him. Those who boast in appearance but not in heart. Some of Paul's detractors gloried in appearance. If you look at 2 Corinthians 10:10, he says, for his letters, they say, these are his opponents, his detractors, his letters, they say, are weighty and powerful, but his bodily presence is weak and his speech is contemptible. You know, sometimes when we go out and travel, people will say, oh, wow, Jill, you're a lot prettier in person than you look on TV. Oh, or you're a lot shorter, or you're a lot this, or you're a lot that, right? As far as, because we have a look, or we have what we perceive. So people, when Paul showed up, what did they say? They would say, oh, you're not what I thought you'd be. You don't look like what I expected, right? They judged on the external appearance. And yet what? The Corinthians can give an answer to the charges laid against Paul by these false teachers. They were his best defense. They were personal witnesses to his sincerity, to his integrity, to his love for Christ. They were the ones going to boast on his behalf. Takeaway number 2, defense of others matters. Stand up for others. Stand up for others' integrity. Stand up for others' love for God. Sometimes we are called to defend, as it were, others and others' ministry. Let's read verse 13. We are beside ourselves, for if we are beside ourselves, it is for God. Or if we are of sound mind, it is for you. Some of Paul's detractors gave him the charge that, boy, he's a little out of his mind. And you know, you think about that happened to Jesus, did it not? Mark 3:21, when Jesus didn't even have time to eat, the people said, are you out of your mind? What's wrong with you? What's wrong with you? This apparent insanity, as it were, sometimes we think we have to do things so that other people approve. We have to do things so that they think, oh yeah, Jill's a sound mind and that was a sound decision, or we're doing things the right way. Takeaway number 3, God's approval matters. It is important to know whether we're doing ministry for ourselves or for the approval of other people, or whether we are doing ministry for God. Verse 14, the love of Christ, it compels us. King James, constraineth us. The love of Christ constrains us. Takeaway 4, love matters. The love of Christ manifested on the cross. It is the deepest motivation for ministry, and I would submit to you it is the only motivation for ministry. Why do we do what we do? Why do we share Jesus? And each one of us are called to share Jesus. Maybe not in the essence of a minister of the gospel, as Pastor Johnson talked about, but we can all share Jesus in our homes, in with our neighbors, in our workplace, in our community. We are all called to share Jesus. And he died for all, verse 15, that those who live should live no longer for themselves, but for him who died for them and rose again. Those who live, those who had died to self and were resurrected with Christ to a new life. This is the Romans 6 experience. Takeaway number 5, self-denial matters. It matters in ministry. Death to my own way of life and my own desires and rising to walk with Jesus. Self-denial in ministry is imperative. Verse 17, if anyone is in Christ, I love that, in Christ, he is a new creation. Ah, the word new in Greek, kainos, means new in quality, not necessarily in time or chronology. God makes us new, indicating we are radically different. Old things have passed away. Behold, all things have become new. We used to be this way. Now we're this way. We used to operate out of jealousy, and now we don't. We used to operate out of lust or out of pride or out of selfishness, and now we operate out of humility. Now we operate with love. Now we are entirely different. The addictions that we used to hold, God has delivered us from by the power of his Holy Spirit. Anyone who's in Christ can be a new creation. Takeaway 6, transformation matters. When you are called to share Jesus in ministry, we need to be transformed ourselves.
0: Okay.
4: Verse 18, now all things are of God, who has reconciled us to himself through Jesus Christ and has given us the ministry. That word there literally means to wait at tables. This is the word used for the deacons in the New Testament. Attendance as a servant, it would be spirit-inspired service, selfless service for others. And what is that ministry? What is that service? The ministry of reconciliation. That's what Jesus did. That is, that God was in Christ, reconciling the world to himself, because sin brought separation from God. Adam and Eve in the garden, Genesis chapter 3, they ran and hid. Sin brought fear. Sin brought guilt. Sin brought estrangement and separation. They could not appear in the presence of a holy God. God sent Jesus to take our place on the cross so that we could be reconciled back to the Father. God was in Christ, reconciling the world to himself, not imputing their trespasses to them, and has committed to us this word of reconciliation. This is the heart of the gospel right here. The restoration of sinners to God through the atoning work of Jesus Christ. Takeaway number 7, Christ's sacrifice matters. And when you and I share in ministry, that is paramount to lift up Jesus and him crucified. His substitutionary atonement reconciles us back to God. Verse 20, now then, we are ambassadors for Christ, as though God were pleading through us. We implore you, we plead with you on Christ's behalf, be reconciled to God. Takeaway number 8, witnessing matters. Be an ambassador. No sooner are we converted, no sooner do we experience the transforming grace and power of God, then God empowers us and sends us forth as his ambassadors. Every person who has accepted Jesus is called as an ambassador for the Lord Jesus Christ. Verse 21, God made him who knew no sin to be sin for us, that we might become the righteousness of God in him. Takeaway number 9, this is the great exchange. Salvation matters. We receive forgiveness and righteousness, and he takes our sin.
1: Amen. Amen. I love that. Every person who has been reconciled to God is called to be an ambassador. So don't be discouraged, right, Pastor John? Don't be discouraged. God may be calling you to ministry. He is calling us to ministry. According to what Jill just shared here in 2 Corinthians chapter 5, we are all given the ministry of reconciliation.
4: That's right.
1: Love that. Pastor James Rafferty here. We are in, let's see, Wednesday's lesson. And we are called to holiness in 2 Corinthians 6. We're going to look at start with verses 3 through 10. Paul keeps encouraging the Corinthians to be reconciled to God. He presents a long list of hardships and triumphs to show what it means to be a follower of Christ, a minister of God. In short, he lists difficult situations. We see that in 2 Corinthians chapter 6, verses 4 and 5. Let's read those verses. But in all things are proving ourselves as the ministers of God, in much patience, in afflictions, in necessities, in distresses, in stripes and imprisonments, in tumults, in labors, in watchings, in fastings, by pureness, by knowledge, by long-suffering, by kindness, by the Holy Ghost, by love unfeigned. He lists these difficult situations, and then he lists virtues of character, verse 6, we just mentioned, by pureness, by knowledge, etc., to equip us for ministry. And that ministry is emphasized here in verse 7, by the word of truth, by the power of God, by the armor of righteousness, by the on the right hand and on the left. Mm. I love those verses. Very strong statements. Excuse me, that verse. Very strong statements there. So the vicissitudes of ministry are explained in verses 8 through 10 of chapter 6, by honor and dishonor. You're going to experience that. You're going to see some honor. You're going to see some dishonor. You're going to experience some evil reports. You're going to experience some good reports. You're going to experience deceivers. You're going to experience yet true. Those are part of the vicissitudes of ministry. Verse 9, as unknown, yet well known, as dying, and behold, we live, as chastened and not killed, as sorrowful and yet always rejoicing, as poor and yet making many rich, as having nothing and yet possessing all things. Now, after instructing the members in Corinth to be reconciled to God, Paul appeals to them to live a holy life. That's going to be our emphasis here, to live a holy life, to do so by separating themselves from the harmful influences of unbelievers and from unclean things. And this is going to be picked up here in verse 14 of 2 Corinthians chapter 6. And I just want to explain, just in a phrase or two, what it means to live a holy life. The best way, I think, or one of the simplest ways to understand this is to take the word holy, H-O-L-Y, and to spell it W-H-O-L-L-Y. To live a holy life, H-O-L-Y, is to live a life wholly dedicated to God. Mm-hmm. And as we live our lives wholly dedicated to God, we find that that produces holiness. We don't have holiness. We are called to be holy, and only God can make us holy. And he does that as we connect with him, as we become wholly connected, or as Jesus says in John 15, as we abide in Christ. He says here in verse 14, be not unequally yoked together with unbelievers. For what fellowship has righteousness with unrighteousness? And what communion has light with darkness? And what concord hath Christ with Belial or the devil? What part hath he that believes with an infidel? And what agreement hath the temple of God with idols? For you are the temple of the living God. As God has said, I will dwell in them, I will walk in them, I will be their God, and they will be my people. These are beautiful promises that saturate these verses. Wherefore, verse 17, come out from among them, and be ye separate, says the Lord, and touch not the unclean thing, and I will receive you. Very strong new covenant language there, Shelley. Do you hear that new covenant language? Mm-hmm. Very strong new covenant language, this relationship that God is wanting to have with us. That's what's emphasized here in verses 14 through 17. So as we read these verses, recognize that God is calling us into this amazing experience. Paul is saying, I have spoken freely to you, Corinthians. Our heart is wide open. You are not restricted. You are not restricted, but by your own affections or sympathies. In return, he says, I speak to you as to children. Widen your hearts also. Do not be unequally yoked with unbelievers. For what partnership has righteousness with lawlessness? What fellowship has light with darkness? What concord has, and this is the ESV, what concord has Christ with Belial or the devils? What portion does a believer share with an unbeliever? What agreement has the temple of God with idols? For We are the temple of the living God. As God said, I will make my dwelling among them. I will walk among them. I will be their God, and they shall be my people. And the first time God ever mentions that, well, I shouldn't say the first time, because God walked with us in the Garden of Eden, right? Mm-hmm. In the cool of the day, he came and fellowshipped with us. How was your day, Adam? How was your day, Eve? Oh, it was amazing. The butterflies in this place are phenomenal. Their wings are just so beautiful. And the flowers, I can't believe these flowers and the smells, this like perfume. And they have this connection, this interaction every day. And then sin comes in, transgression comes in. There's a misrepresentation of the character of God. And God being misrepresented, Adam and Eve begin to fear him and they hide from him. And we've been hiding from God ever since. We hide in the things of this world and God is calling us out of this world. You don't need to medicate. You don't need to addict. I love you. I haven't changed towards you. I've come for you. I'm here for you. I want to have a sanctuary among you. I want you to build a sanctuary so I can dwell among you. I want to abide with you. I want to have this relationship with you. I want to have this connection with you. This new covenant is a call into this relationship, this walking, talking relationship with Jesus. And unfortunately, as we go through the whole plan of redemption, we get to the very last book of the Bible, we get to the last of the seven churches, we have this church that's in this Laodicean condition. It's saturated with knowledge, intellectual knowledge of the Word of God, but the relationship isn't there. Jesus is knocking on the outside. He wants in. He wants to sup. He wants to commune again with us. He wants to connect with us. It's not enough for us to simply search the scriptures. In them, we think we have eternal life, but there are they which testify of me, and I want a relationship with you. This is life eternal, that they might know me, the only true God, and Jesus Christ whom thou, or know thee, the only true God, and Jesus Christ whom thou hast sent. John 17, verse 3. So, notice here what God is calling us to in holiness. Therefore, go out from their midst, be separate from them, number two, says the Lord, and touch not the unclean thing. And then I will welcome you. I will be a father to you. You should be sons and daughters to me, says the Lord Almighty. Now, since we have these three promises, Paul says, and since we have these promises, beloved, let us cleanse ourselves from every defilement of body and spirit, bringing holiness to completion in the fear of God. What does Paul mean when he says we have these promises, right? We have these three injunctions to come out, to be separate, to not touch the unclean thing. But in the midst of these injunctions, in the midst of this call, God's call, we could call in verse 14, God's call to not be unequally yoked together, God's call to come out in verse 16, God's call, or 17, God's call to touch not the unclean thing again in verse 17. We have these calls saturated with promises. God doesn't expect us to do something in order for him to enable us to be holy. God saturates us with promises that in themselves enable us to be holy. Let me try to say that differently. The love of Christ, the promises of God constrain us to holiness, right? They're the ones that empower us. They're the ones that motivate us to be holy, to be connected with God. And we see this all through these texts. These appeals are in the context of these calls. So next, we have this call to holiness given by the means of six appeals. Namely, do not be unequally yoked together with unbelievers. Come out from among them. Be separate from them. Don't touch the unclean thing. Cleanse yourself from every defilement of body and spirit. Make holiness perfect in the fear of God. And these exhortations from God are actually based in the promises of God. And here are the seven promises of God. The promises are found in the context of all of these verses. I'm just going to read through them quickly. On the other hand, the passage also brings out seven promises that highlight the role of the Christian church as a holy temple. I will dwell with them, promise number one. I will walk among them, promise number two. I will be their God, promise number three. They shall be my people, promise number four. I will receive you, promise number five. I will be a father to you, promise number six. You will be my sons and daughters, promise number seven. So you want to notice that these calls are saturated with these promises. And again, the emphasis here, all through this letter to the second Corinthians, the second letter to the Corinthians here, all through this letter is this affirmation, this comfort, this confirming love, everything that motivates or pushes us and constrains us to have this relationship with God. His first letter, it was saturated in love, 1 Corinthians 13, and we have the cross and all of that was there. But There was a lot of correction. The second letter, it is saturated with the promises of God. By beholding, we become changed. So come out from that, those worldly influences, and let the promises of God bathe you in the power and the grace of God, that you can be my sons and daughters, that you can be the people, the children that I've always wanted you to be. And that's God's call for you right now. Come out from the world, come away from the world, and let the word of God saturate you with his love and with his grace.
0: Amen and amen. I love those new covenant promises. And they were in the old covenant as well, amen. Were they not?
1: Yeah.
0: I am Shelley Quinn, and I have Thursday's lesson, Comfort and Joy. You know, one of the most powerful moments in ministry is when truth is received, hearts are changed, they're softened, and lives are changed. So we're going to look at 2 Corinthians 7. And here, Paul reveals what a real Christ-centered ministry is. And it is to have hearts that are invested in the people. It's a ministry filled with both anguish and overflowing joy. 2 Corinthians 7:3, he says, "You are in our hearts to die together and to live together." That is not the language of a distant leader. That is the language of love. You know, the Corinthians had believed those false teachers and rejected Paul until they received his letter, the severe letter that turned them back. But now Paul is showing how readily he forgave them. He doesn't condemn them. He doesn't look down on them. He reminds them of his love. And then he says something so interesting. Actually said it first, 2 Corinthians 7:2. Make room in your hearts for us. You know, Paul didn't just want to instruct the Corinthians. Paul wanted a relationship with them. He wanted to be received by them so that they could have this relationship of mutual love and trust. That's what the Lord wants, isn't it? They open their hearts, these Corinthians open their hearts again to Paul, and immediately he responds, 2 Corinthians 7:4, "I am filled with comfort. I'm exceedingly joyful in all our tribulation."
1: Wow.
0: His joy is not rooted in ease or comfortable circumstances. When he's writing this, his life is filled with hardship. But when the church responded to Christ, it brought him great joy. Think about that. Tribulation on the outside, comfort and joy on the inside, because the people he loved were responding to God. When believers commit themselves to Christ, when they receive truth, when they grow spiritually, walk in repentance, ooh, Pastor Johnson, doesn't that bring great encouragement to those who labor for their souls? All of us can say the same thing. Ministry is not sustained by results alone, but by this unique joy that you get when you see the fruit of God's work and all of his works in people's life. 2 Corinthians 7, verses 6 and 7. "Nevertheless, God, who comforts the downcast, comforted us by the coming of Titus, and not only by his coming, but also by the consolation with which he was comforted in you. When he told us of your earnest desire, your mourning, your zeal for me, so that I rejoiced even more." Paul's comfort came through a report brought by Titus, but ultimately his comfort came from joy. This is connecting back to 2 Corinthians 1:3 and 4, that God is the God of all comfort, who comforts us in our troubles. And so Paul's relief, his joy was so authentic and sincere because he recognized the true source. God is the one who brings comfort to burdened hearts. Even when you're
5: encouragement is coming through other people. Remember, God is still working there. So his joy, my severe letter produced sorrow in the Corinthians, not just any sorrow, the godly sorrow. He says in 2 Corinthians 7, 9 and 10, you were made sorry in a godly manner, for godly sorrow produces repentance leading to salvation. Love that. Mm-hmm. Verse 10 right there is describing two kinds of sorrow. Worldly sorrow, Paul says, is a sorrow that of the world produces death. It leads to guilt, shame, despair. It's focusing on consequences, produces no lasting change. Mm-hmm. But godly sorrow produces repentance leading to salvation. It helps us recognize how offensive our sin is to a sinless God. It leads us to repentance, and it produces transformation. It produces life. So Paul rejoiced not because they were hurt, but because that godly sorrow brought them back to God. So let's look at the results of godly sorrow. What are the results of godly sorrow? He tells us in verse 11, 2 Corinthians 7, 11. He's describing these results. What diligence it produced in you. What clearing of yourselves. What indignation. What fear. What vehement desire. What zeal. What vindication. In all things you proved yourself to be clear of this matter. And that's what true repentance looks like. There's a seriousness about sin, a desire to make things right, a renewed passion for holiness, and a zeal to live differently.
6: Amen.
5: True repentance is not just feeling sorry and going before the Lord and saying, forgive me of my sins. That's not repentance. Repentance, you're headed in the wrong direction. You're headed away from God. And you say, oh Lord, forgive me of my sins. Cleanse me of my unrighteousness. Grant me repentance. He causes you to do a 180-degree turnaround, and you're heading toward God. It's wonderful. So this is what brought Paul's greatest joy, was seeing people genuinely repent and return to Christ. That's the heart of true ministry, isn't it, John? There's no greater joy than watching someone move from that hardness of heart, rejecting God's love, to the softness of heart where they become responsive to his love, from sin to surrender, from distance to closeness with God. Paul's message points us to the larger calling that through faith in Christ and repentance, there's not only forgiveness of sin, but reconciliation with God, that restoration of relationship. Our broken relationships restored. And as Jill already mentioned in 2 Corinthians 5:20, as believers, you are an ambassador for Christ. I am an ambassador. Say that with me. I am an ambassador for Christ. That means you're following, ambassadors follow all of the constitution, all of the laws of the country, but they're there representing the head of the nation, and that's what we are doing. We've been given the ministry of reconciliation to call people back to God, help them understand his love. Can I underline that? When you're talking with people, help people understand God's love. Mm. It is his love that will open their hearts to love him. And we help, he will give them that godly sorrow and lead them to repentance. We're not just recipients of grace. We are messengers, ambassadors of God's grace. Now, 2 Corinthians 7:1, I want to get this in quickly. Paul speaks of perfecting holiness in the fear of God. Ooh, that makes a lot of people fearful. Holiness and sanctification simply mean being set apart from sin and defilement. It's growing into a strong faith and a consistent obedience that is motivated by love, wholehearted devotion, covenant loyalty. And guess what? God doesn't just forgive us. He transforms us. Mm-hmm. He says, I am the Lord who sanctifies you. Mm-hmm. He calls us to become spiritually mature, deeply rooted, and fully committed to his kingdom. So we're going to save the rest of this for an extra comment.
2: Amen. Thank you so much, Sister Shelley, Pastor Rafferty, Sister Jill, Pastor Loma Kang. I've truly been blessed by this lesson. I have. We have time for some closing comments. Pastor Loma Kang.
1: Thank you so much. You know, you can endure anything temporarily if your eyes are fixed on something eternal. He who endures to the end will be saved.
6: I love that. God reconciles us to himself so that we can extend the ministry of reconciliation to others.
1: Amen. Holiness is a close and meaningful relationship with God. It is a state of being holy, H-W-H-O-L-L-Y, dependent on God.
2: Amen.
5: The God of all comfort restores broken hearts, and he brings exceeding joy and comfort to us.
2: Amen. Thank you all so much. Friends, we've looked at ministry from many angles, but isn't it an honor to be called by God into whatever ministry he calls you to? Bible says, then I heard the voice of the Lord saying, whom shall I send and who will go for us? Mm-hmm. And then I said, here am I, send me. We look forward to worshiping with you next week. We have Lesson 11, that's stewardship and mission. Stewardship and mission. Thank you for joining us here at 3ABN Sabbath School Panel. 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
9: My name is Bernard. I grew up in Washington Heights in Harlem. There was a lot of hustling and stuff going on. After my dad left at a young age, I kind of took to the streets. I would go to clubs and try and get in with a couple friends and try to become a rapper or a DJ, you know. My mom saw my struggles. She saw me in the streets hustling. She saw me doing all kinds of things. My mom prayed for me. Even when I was in prison, I really wanted to take my life. I had a knife to my throat. I was just tired of the lifestyle and the games. I really was at the end of my rope. There was nothing no one can tell me. And I went to see my mom. She told me about a pastor named Doug Batchelor. And she told me about this movie, Final Events. And when I saw that video, it blew me away. It really shook me up, dealing with the end time, dealing with the true church. And, you know, I wanted to know more. And she invited me to her church, and they had a video with Pastor Doug. He was giving his testimony, and I was into gymnastics, and he did some gymnastic stunts right there. And I couldn't believe it. I was like, who is this guy? And I was like, wow, man, this has got to be God leading me to the right place. And I really started getting into the studies more because I could connect. You know, there was a connection. And I started reading more about the Sabbath in my Bible. And the Lord just kept speaking to me. I knew this was truth. I learned so much on how to love, how to forgive, how to speak to other people. And I felt at such peace in my life when I really accepted the Sabbath. Amazing Facts opened up a whole new life to me. I was able to see my potential coming from the dark side, the streets of Harlem. I couldn't believe it myself. Here I am studying about the Bible, studying the Amazing Facts study guides, and I believe the Lord was bringing me to a new field, which is the mission field. I would never believe it, a young New York City street kid. Here I am going to different countries, preaching the gospel. And Amazing Facts gave me that.

We love being right so much, we often get it wrong. It's sheer deliciousness to know more than someone else, to offer the correct answer when the teacher asks a question or the boss needs information. And when we have the final fact that vanquishes opponents, we bask in the warm glow of self-congratulation. I'm right, they're wrong. New verse, same song. We relish moments when our rightness can't be challenged. They feed our central narrative of righteous pride in who we are, how well we have prepared. But imagine for a moment if Jesus had done similarly with us. He who made all things, including us, has at his fingertips and in his mind all facts, all truths, all righteousness. But still he stoops to welcome prodigals back home. Ragged, dirty as we are, with wrong opinions and bad habits. For Jesus, being right also means being right with us, reuniting us to the love that will not let us go. In Christ, God was reconciling the world to himself, not counting their trespasses against them. Grace makes you right, especially when you're wrong. Don't get this one wrong. Receive the love that restores and reconciles.

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I've made many mistakes in my life, more than I care to admit. I have tried many pleasurable things in my time to make me feel better again. But no matter what I have tasted from the world, it's all failed me. It's actually made me worse than before. But when I had no hope, and I felt absolutely worthless, that's when I decided to finally go to Jesus. And with surprise, I saw him waiting on me. He was waiting for me to take the one step so he could take the 99. But what you don't understand is that I am Judas when he betrayed him that night. I am Peter when he denied him 3 times. I have ran away from him because I thought the world was better. But like the prodigal son, I've come back to his presence. And a normal person won't forgive those reckless behaviors, but you, my Savior, work a little bit different than us. And that is what I call perfect love.

running theme, I think, of my life. My real father left me when I was just a year old. And my stepfather married my mother when I was not much older than maybe two, and he was an alcoholic. He'd come home, and the minute he got home, he'd start drinking until he passed out on the couch. That was my reality every night. My mom was hardly ever there. I was being raised by a stepdad, and sometimes when he would drink, he would tell me that I was sort of the unwanted baggage that he didn't bargain for. And so I was always feeling like never good enough. My mom, she was fearful that I was going to become an addict like my stepdad and get into trouble, so she put me in a church school, and I thrived. But when I was 12 years of age, I found out she's been married 5 times, and I was the 6th child, and I never knew my siblings. It kind of rocked my world, and I was angry, and I didn't understand why I had this family that was withheld from me. So when I graduated school, you know, I just kind of went out into the world. You know, I was wild, and I sought relationships. I didn't seek God. I sought relationships. I sought the feeling of love through relationships with men. I went through 3 marriages, and I had 2 children by 2 different marriages in those 3 marriages, and I found myself repeating the same history my mom did. A couple years later, here comes the pandemic. I suffer with autoimmune disease, and all the things that they were saying in the media was frightening, and I was scared to death, and I felt so out of touch with people. You know, I was listening to Doug Batchelor on Amazing Facts on YouTube. I had found that. I didn't listen to the news. I listened to Amazing Facts. I had that always on in my house, and that was my sustaining strength through all of the fear that happened through the pandemic and the lockdowns. God taught me who I am. He became my family. That empty place that I always had, He filled. And then when He started to fill that empty place, He started to show me His truths. And it's brought such a peace to my life. It's brought such a stability to my life. And I know that I belong to Him. God used Amazing Facts to do that for me, to reach into my living room where I was at on days that I couldn't even get off of my couch. And He fed me through that ministry.

A Psalm of Grace. Deliver me, O Lord, from cool and graceless places where the righteous cluster often to adjust their reputations. Save me from gatherings where no pulses ever quicken, where no tears are ever shed, where sinners are not swallowed up in oversized embraces. Keep me from walking into snares where theology is scrutinized, but no one wants to hear of your tenacious love for me. Surround me, God, with those who know the pain of brokenness and know how rich your healing is. Encircle me with men and women unafraid of dirt, with those who know the words of hope, and do not let me stray from them. Appoint my steps to walk beside, among the hurting and disheartened, for I will call to mind your grace each time I recognize their pain. Anoint my lips with silence when I'm tempted to compare myself to those who just began their journey. Your grace is how I seek to live, to laugh, to weep, to learn, to grow among the many you are saving. I want no better friends than those who pray with humbled heart. Be merciful to me, a sinner. Then my lips will sing your songs. My heart will strike a higher key. Among those ransomed by your love, my voice will be both loud and clear. Bless the Lord, O my soul, and all that is within me. Bless his holy name. So may I always walk with you and stay in grace. I'm Bill Knott, thanking you for listening to Grace Notes. If you'd like to know more about Grace, visit our website at more.

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Once I called you brother. Once I thought the chance to make you laugh was all I ever wanted. And even now, I wish that God had chose another, serving as your foe on his behalf. He's the

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1: This Day with God, a devotional by Ellen White. 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

0: our guide into all truth. And I will pray the Father, and he shall give you another Comforter, that he may abide with you forever. John chapter 14, verse 16. Christ declared that after his ascension, he would send to his church as his crowning gift the Comforter, who was to take his place. This Comforter is the Holy Spirit, the soul of his life, the efficacy of his church, the light and life of the world. With his Spirit, Christ sends a reconciling influence and a power to take away sin. God has instructed me to tell you and all his people to be very careful not to resist the working of the Holy Spirit, the Comforter that Christ sends. Fear to take the first presumptuous step in resistance. When Christ spoke to the disciples of the Holy Spirit, he sought to uplift their thoughts and enlarge their expectations to grasp the highest conception of excellence. Let us strive to understand his words. Let us strive to appreciate the value of the wonderful gift he has bestowed on us. Let us seek for the fullness of the Holy Spirit. I see no other way for us than to heed the words of Christ. If any man will come after me, let him deny himself and take up his cross and follow me. Matthew chapter 16, verse 24. These words we must obey if we gain eternal life. The majesty of heaven came to this world to teach us this lesson by a life of constant self-denial. Shall we not heed his instruction? In order to be saved, we must have a full and complete experience in the things of God. The atonement for sin has been made by the gift of the Son of the infinite God. To bring the sinner to Christ is the work of the Comforter, the Holy Spirit. The Savior is the divine example, the perfection of holiness, and he fashions the soul anew. We are privileged to receive from Christ all the excellence necessary for perfection of character. But in order for us to obtain this excellence, we must show more self-denial, more self-sacrifice. Christ has made every provision for us to be children of God. Oh, my heart says, praise his holy name, that of his fullness we can receive grace for grace. Let us strive, by receiving his word, to reach the high standard of perfection. We are safe only when seeking the qualities that make us children of God, possessors of sanctified excellence. This Day with God, September 5th.
1: I encourage you to be ye doers of the word and not hearers only. Thank you for listening, and be sure to join us tomorrow for your daily devotional reading.

0: Amazing facts change lives.
1: Well, it was the year 2000. Tony and I had been wanting to go north and be near Canada where his family was, and Washington was looking awfully green and pretty. We did venture north and everything fell into place. We even got to build a home and become homeowners for the first time.
2: When we got to Washington, we fluttered church to church. We had gotten hurt. Some things were said. Some things were done to my son. It was really painful. And then I started traveling, and it drove a wedge between Candace and I. I was drinking so much on the road that when I got home, I would be just yelling at the top of my lungs at my kids because they didn't do something, but yet I was hiding behind this corroded life of pure selfishness. It was killing my marriage. It was killing my kids from the inside.
3: I remember just there being a lot of like fights and my dad getting angry. The more that my dad would leave, the harder it became.
2: Coming home was harder than going on the road. I was like, I can't wait to go back on the road again. Oh my word, I get to do what I want, when I want, whenever I want. I just relied on her to be the spiritual side of the family. You pray for them, you take them for church, you teach them Jesus. You do that because I'm not. I don't want to.
1: I was a terrified person trying to find a balance to make him happy, not get angry with me, not get angry with the children. For some strange reason, I don't know how to explain it, this amazing idea drops in my heart. I really need to find a church on Saturday because then Saturday I could really just like have time with God, and then Sunday could be all about getting ready for Monday. A couple weeks later, this postcard comes in the mailbox. It just said, Most Amazing Prophecies. And I looked at the postcard and it had mostamazingprophecies.com. And I watched one after another. When I got to number 7, it was about the Sabbath. I just got on my knees and completely rededicated my heart to Jesus. And from pretty much the middle of December to the end of January, I spent Sabbath at home. I would turn on sackcentral.org. I don't know how I came across it, but I would listen to that and get out my Bible. And I was like, this is my church. One of the commercials at the end of Amazing Facts or whatever will say sabbathtruth.com. And I thought, you know what? I want to check out sabbathtruth.com. So I clicked on there, and then off to the right-hand side, there was a spot that said, how can I find a Sabbath-keeping church? So I clicked on it. Hey, there's Mount Vernon. Mount Vernon's only about 20 miles south of me. I could go there. So I go inside, and I'm sitting there, and then a gentleman comes up. He's like, hi, what's your name? And his wife and his kids. How did you find us? I told him my story. And he goes, would you like to get baptized? Just about a week and so later, on the 9th, I was baptized.
2: And here I'm on the road and I'm traveling and I'm drinking and doing the business. I'm earning money and it's coming home and it's keeping my wife at home with the kids. But our relationship was extremely strained because of the things I was being involved in on the road. This is May now, and I'm on an airplane flying home. I've been watching my wife. I've watched my son. My 8-year-old daughter at this time has already been baptized. All 4 of them are in this radical relationship with these people at this church. And the one thing that bugged me the most was this Sabbath thing. Like, there has to be something missing here. And so I had this list of scriptures. I had 2 Bibles with me I traveled with. And I started to read, and then it hits me. Just my eyes just opening up to discover that I had never, ever, ever honored God on his day. Oh, we went to church. Mm-hmm. We were children's and family pastors. And here I'm in this airplane, and God's word is speaking to me. I came home and got on my knees and asked my wife to forgive me. And that day, my life was radically changed, as the kids saw.
3: My parents are 2 completely different people than they were 10 years ago. When we all came together as one family, as one unit, nothing was going to separate our family anymore. We were more close than we were before.
2: What Amazing Facts has done for my family. Oh my word. The fact that we're talking like this right now is a miracle.
1: It's a miracle.
2: My girls to hug me, my son to hold me.

fiercest rule of our culture. The greater the injury, the deeper the wound, the less likely that forgiveness will ever, ever be offered. When a friend forgets a lunch appointment or a colleague fails to meet a crucial deadline, we find a grudging grace to overlook the infraction. But if the angry words are public, if the damage done is measured in broken buildings or broken bones, our interest in forgiveness disappears. We are so fortunate that God's ways aren't like ours. According to the scriptures, we're all complicit in the greatest injury to God the world has ever devised, the crucifixion of His Son. It was our sins, large and small, deliberate and impulsive, that whipped and beat Him, drove the nails, and pushed that thorny crown on Him. We mocked and taunted Him as He hung dying. And yet, God was in Christ reconciling the world to Himself, not imputing their trespasses to them, and has committed to us the word of reconciliation. Amazingly, God did not send the Son into the world to condemn the world, but in order that the world might be saved through Him. Forgiveness flows from God's amazing grace. We first receive it, then practice it, then glory in it, for we are saved by it. So stay.

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1: In Matthew chapter 24, verse 13, Jesus Christ said, "He that shall endure to the end, the same shall be saved." God wants us to endure. He wants us not to give up. When we run into obstacles and problems and discouragements, and even if we fall into sin, we need to get up and we need to go on and not give up and keep trusting in Jesus Christ. "He that endures to the end will be saved," Jesus said. It reminds me of a little story about my little boy. I think he was 4 years old. We were living in Northern California, and one afternoon we decided to take a walk. We went way out in the woods, and when we came back, we went through the gate back into our property, and he was all hot and tired, and I looked at Seth, and I said, "Seth, how you doing? Are you okay?" And he looked at me, and he said, "Oh, Dad, I'm tired, but I'm bravely pressing on." That's what he said, and it gave me a chuckle. And it, again, just reminds me of this verse where Jesus said, "He that shall endure to the end, the same shall be saved." No matter what happens, no matter how tired we get, no matter how Satan throws his darts at us, no matter what, may God help us to set our sights on the goal that we're going to bravely press on. We're going to keep following Jesus. If we fall down, we get up, we confess our sins, we trust in Christ again, and we ask Him, "Jesus, please give me strength to keep going, to keep trusting You, to endure all the way to the end." And if we'll do that, I promise you, heaven will be cheap enough, and we won't be sorry that we set our faces toward the kingdom no matter what.
0: If you enjoyed this short devotional with Steve Wolberg, you can hear more messages online at HisVoiceToday.com.

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0: fragrance in our life work. And why take ye thought for raiment? Consider the lilies of the field, how they grow. They toil not, neither do they spin. And yet I say unto you that even Solomon in all his glory was not arrayed like one of these. Matthew chapter 6, verses 28 and 29. The great master artist calls our attention to the soulless flowers of the field, pointing out the beautiful tints and the wonderful variety of shades one flower may possess. Thus, God has revealed his skill and care. Thus, he would show the great love he has for every human being. The Lord, our Creator, expends as much care, wisdom, and time upon the tiny flower as upon the great things he creates. In the tiniest flowers are seen a beauty and perfection that no human art can copy. The delicate tracery of the tinted rose, as well as the stars in the heavens, shows the penciling of the great master artist. Choice flowers reveal the advantages of culture. They teach us that it is our privilege to improve. God desires us to bring fragrance into our life work. We are to be the plants of the Lord, serving him in whatever way he wills. Let us do all in our power to beautify our characters. Tender care must be given to the delicate plants. The useless offshoots must be taken away. The bruised parts must be carefully bound up. So, those who are weak in the faith must have fostering care. We are to bind to our stronger purposes the weaklings in the Lord's garden, giving them support. From the endless variety of plants and flowers, we may learn an important lesson. All blossoms are not the same in form or color. Some possess healing virtues. Some are always fragrant. There are professing Christians who think it their duty to make every other Christian like themselves. This is man's plan, not the plan of God. In the Church of God, there is room for characters as varied as are the flowers in the garden. In his spiritual garden, there are many varieties of flowers. The Lord cares for the flowers. He gives them beauty and fragrance. Will he not much more give us the fragrance of a cheerful disposition? Our High Calling, September 5th.
1: I encourage you to be ye doers of the word and not hearers only. Thank you for listening, and be sure to join us tomorrow for your daily devotional reading.

I grew up in a split Christian home where my mother was Christian, my father wasn't, and my father was very abusive. He was an alcoholic, ex-drug addict. We ran into a lot of problems as a family. My father became very abusive towards my mother, and there was just so much yelling, and the physical abuse eventually turned to me around 9 years old. And I just remember horrible times, getting picked up by your hair and slammed into walls and slapped and thrown against walls on your from like a bunk bed, and it's all kinds of stuff. And at a young age, I became very angry, so I decided I would commit suicide for the first time. I was 10. I had gone up in this barn that we owned, and I tied a rope around the second floor, and I put that rope around my neck, and I walked out on this little 2x12 beam, and I could have slipped and I wouldn't be here today. Probably at the age of 12 is when I kind of took to my own and started figuring out what to do with my anger. I got involved in sports, contact sports, so football became my thing. I learned how to make people fear you, and I knew that if you could just take their soul, you know, before you got on that field or during practice, that you owned them. And I was putting kids in ambulances and breaking bones. It was a horrible thing looking back, and just the idea of what I was doing. I wasn't even trying to win. And eventually, I injured my spine. And I kept injuring my spine as I was growing up. I was becoming a young man, and I could not only speak for myself, but physically I knew I was getting to a point where I can handle things if I needed to. So I decided to join the infantry. And all your drill sergeants are Green Berets and Rangers. It was no joke. It wasn't regular boot camp. You know, it was infantry school. This was the real deal. But eventually that back injury came back to haunt me. And I was ejected from the military, discharged because of my spine. I met this Christian girl, and her mother invited me to a Revelation seminar. Some amazing facts. I went, and the first four nights were incredible. After the fourth night, there was no way you could deny that the Bible is not legit, and that God isn't real, that Jesus isn't real. There's no way you could deny it anymore. It was so good, so well laid out. So I was left in this position. By the end of this thing, I knew that God couldn't turn a blind eye to me. So I decided I wanted to get baptized. And I had just lost my job at the same time with the county. They didn't rehire for seasonal employees. They didn't have the budget. And I have no income except unemployment, the small amount of unemployment I had at that time. And I was homeless. So I was sleeping under bridges and in bathrooms in the park, urine-covered floors, and next to dumpsters and all this stuff. Nobody at church knew. I would show up to church. I'd sit up in the front row, my suit dressed up. I'd take my showers at the gym. They had no idea. I was just running from a trash man hours before, sleeping next to a dumpster. But I was growing closer and closer to God through those times, learning to trust Him in the worst times of my life. Amazing facts, it changed my life in the sense that I had new understanding. I had the real, true gospel. I started really getting into church events with people, going to do things with people that were your age, and started getting on my feet slowly, continued to pray and look at Amazing Facts material, watch, you know, seminar after seminar. I felt that sense like I was getting back to God. And it's led me to start a ministry. We use Amazing Facts materials. We go door to door, we pass out, you know, Bible studies. And for me, Amazing Facts has been there the whole way through. And there's just so many resources that you can use. And I'm thankful. Amazing Facts changed my life.

When all the sermons have been heard, when all the books have been reshelved, when every scholarly debate about who he was has faded into dry obscurity, we still have stories that persuade us Jesus understands our inconsistent, bungled lives. He ate with people just like us, from Pharisees to prostitutes. He lavished time on fishermen and mothers. He played with little kids, insisting they should be protected. He welcomed wealthy men to poverty and told the poor that they were honored in his kingdom. He brought new hope and life to grieving families and held the very ones his culture had rejected. He fed great crowds and ministered his grace in deeply private moments. We love these stories in those times when what we call our faith seems distant or uncertain. We are the lepers being touched, the wounded ones who reach for healing, the lonely who would gladly spend an hour with him. When storms break on our boat, we need a captain, not a theorist. We need that voice that still speaks peace to waves of worry and brings us back to terra firma, safe and sound and saved. There's grace in every gospel story, including yours. For the grace of God has appeared that offers salvation to all people. Find your story. 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And stay in grace.

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1: In John chapter 20, verse 31, the Bible says that these things are written that you might believe that Jesus is the Christ, the Son of God, and that by believing you might have life, which is eternal life, through His name. Earlier this month, I was camping with my little boy, Seth. We were way out in the woods along the Ponderay River at a campground, and there were other people there doing various things, and we were in this little room by ourselves among a series of cabins. And we went to bed one night, and in the morning, it was just me and Seth in the cabin. I got up at about 6 o'clock, and I looked at my little boy sleeping next to me, and I thought, he's not going to wake up. And I snuck out of the cabin, went around a couple corners to a bathroom, used the bathroom, took a shower, and then I came back in, and as I opened the door and looked into the cabin, I was shocked that he was gone. And I thought, oh my, where is my boy? And I started running around the campground calling his name, and I finally looked down a couple buildings, and I saw him. He had gotten up, he didn't see Daddy, he had gotten dressed and was looking around for me, and then he came and he gave me a big hug, and I was so thankful that he wasn't lost in the woods, and that I had found my son. John 20, verse 31 says that through believing that Jesus is the Christ, the Son of God, you can have eternal life through His name. I want to ask you, have you found the Son of God? Have you found Jesus Christ? Have you found eternal life through believing in His name? Jesus loves you, and he's searching for you, just like I searched for my little boy, and I found him. And may God inspire you to find Jesus Christ, the Son of God, and through trusting in Him, to have eternal life through believing in His name.
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1: 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September 5th, fragrance in our life.

0: Fragrance in our life work. And why take ye thought for raiment? Consider the lilies of the field, how they grow. They toil not, neither do they spin. And yet I say unto you that even Solomon in all his glory was not arrayed like one of these. Matthew chapter 6, verses 28 and 29. The great master artist calls our attention to the soulless flowers of the field, pointing out the beautiful tints and the wonderful variety of shades one flower may possess. Thus, God has revealed his skill and care. Thus, he would show the great love he has for every human being. The Lord, our Creator, expends as much care, wisdom, and time upon the tiny flower as upon the great things he creates. In the tiniest flowers are seen a beauty and perfection that no human art can copy. The delicate tracery of the tinted rose, as well as the stars in the heavens, shows the penciling of the great master artist. Choice flowers reveal the advantages of culture. They teach us that it is our privilege to improve. God desires us to bring fragrance into our life work. We are to be the plants of the Lord, serving him in whatever way he wills. Let us do all in our power to beautify our characters. Tender care must be given to the delicate plants. The useless offshoots must be taken away. The bruised parts must be carefully bound up. So, those who are weak in the faith must have fostering care. We are to bind to our stronger purposes the weaklings in the Lord's garden, giving them support. From the endless variety of plants and flowers, we may learn an important lesson. All blossoms are not the same in form or color. Some possess healing virtues. Some are always fragrant. There are professing Christians who think it their duty to make every other Christian like themselves. This is man's plan, not the plan of God. In the Church of God, there is room for characters as varied as are the flowers in the garden. In his spiritual garden, there are many varieties of flowers. The Lord cares for the flowers. He gives them beauty and fragrance. Will he not much more give us the fragrance of a cheerful disposition? Our High Calling, September 5th.
1: I encourage you to be ye doers of the word and not hearers only. Thank you for listening, and be sure to join us tomorrow for your daily devotional reading.

0: Amazing facts change lives.
1: I felt like I was receiving some angel messages in around my son's death. My son Jesse was just 31 years old, so I didn't expect him to die before I did. But in November of 2009, we decided to have Thanksgiving with him, and when we normally go to a family to have Thanksgiving. I didn't know that was going to be the very last time that I would see my son alive. And in April of 2010, I was urged to call him on the day that he died. I didn't make that call. I was too busy. I thought I had till the next morning to call him. And it turns out that I didn't. And then my husband's father was passing away in a nursing home, slowly, not eating, taking his medicine, just wasting away.
2: We were putting out Amazing Facts Bible study guides, and we had sent out cards, and we had this card. But when I knocked on Sue and Kirk's door, by mistake,
3: and we were convinced that this was the right house, and it obviously turned out to our surprise to be the wrong house.
4: When it came by, we weren't expecting them. He told me about these pamphlets, these amazing facts that explain their doctrine.
3: Well, to our surprise, when they answered the door, the gentleman, when he saw what we were doing, he said, well, we would like to take these studies.
4: Anything about the Lord that increases my faith is always open.
1: These lessons came at a time when we didn't know we were searching. We didn't know what we needed. We were just hurting from the grief that we'd been through.
5: When I saw the studies by Amazing Facts about the Sabbath, it struck a chord with me because I remembered when I had talked to my mother as a child about the Sabbath, about seeing that truth when I was only 8 years old and asking her why we didn't honor the Sabbath day. And she told me that it was just not the way that they did things. Well, that wasn't a good enough expression, a good enough explanation. There was no scriptural basis for what she told me. She just said to forget it. And I went through all of the studies that we had gotten, and I wanted more. So I decided that, well, if they put out these Amazing Facts Bible studies, there must be something online about them. So I decided to check it out. I went on the computer to Amazing Facts, and it said it right down the bottom of the Bible studies, amazingfacts.org. Checked it out, and there was free Bible studies there. It was the very same ones that we had been studying. After finding the Amazing Facts Bible studies online, and I did them all, I think there were 27, 28 Bible studies, I felt like I was finally seeing the truth after all these years. We ordered the Amazing Facts DVDs, like The Cosmic Conflict and The Final Events, Prophecy Foundations, and different materials like that. Went through them, enjoyed all of them, and they impacted our lives even more.
6: Well, I worked at the post office. I knew Kirk and Sue for a very long time, and I wasn't allowed to talk to anyone about the Bible and Bible studies and things like that because they told us not to. But anyway, when Sue came in and talked about it, she talked about the Sabbath, and I told her, I said, well, Sue, I go to church on Saturday.
1: So I invited myself. She was excited, of course, to have me go. Husband and I both started going that very next Sabbath. And it wasn't but just 4 months after that we were baptized in this church. And it felt like the most glorious experience I could have ever had.
3: The thing that touches my heart the most is Merwin and I have been doing this for the last year and a half or 2 years. And Sue is not the only one that has responded to Amazing Facts. We've had several others that have responded and have been baptized. So this is what really makes it exciting. There's times it's discouraging, but the bottom line is every time you see somebody in the water being baptized, it's a thrill.
1: I know that Jesus loves me. After all of the tragedy that I've been through, He made sure that the two men came and brought the Amazing Facts Bible Studies to me and my husband. My life will never be the same. It is forever changed, and I am forever part of the family of God.
7: If it were up to us, we'd save the world with money, lots of money, distributed to give each person food to eat and shelter from the storms. If it were up to us, we'd save the world through education, teaching children how to read, filling schools and universities, for knowledge has advantages. If it were up to us, we'd save the world by banning war, undoing arsenals, dissolving armies, teaching skills of compromise. All these are good. We've tried them all. Yet still we wrestle endlessly with poverty, injustice, and the violence they breed. The vast inequities of life defy our grandest visions. God says, "My thoughts are not your thoughts, nor are your ways my ways." He who knows us best and loves us most will save the world his way. For this is how God loved the world. He gave his one and only Son, so that everyone who believes in him will not perish, but have eternal life. God showed his great love for us by sending Christ to die for us while we were still sinners. Grace is God's answer to our broken, messed up world. For grace addresses all that causes hunger, homelessness, and war. God heals the heart, and then in turn, our minds, our bodies, and communities. Begin with grace and watch the world change and stay in.

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1: In Romans chapter 10, verse 11, the Bible says, "Whoever trusts in Him shall not be ashamed," talking about the Lord, trusting in the Lord. It reminds me of a story, a horrible story, really, of a father who had a little boy, and this little boy was climbing a ladder, and the dad instructed him to do something. He said, "Son, just jump. Just jump. I'll catch you." And the little boy, he was probably 4 or 5, he trusted his dad. He jumped off the ladder, and he went toward his father, and then his dad backed up, and then the little boy went down and hit the ground hard. And then the father looked down and picked him up and looked into his crying face and said, "Son, let that be a lesson to you." He said, "Never trust anyone. Never trust anyone." What a lesson from a dad. I'm a dad and I have children, and my lesson is totally different. Romans chapter 10, verse 11 says, "Whoever trusts in Him shall not be ashamed." My children trust me, and I trust God, and I'm teaching my children to trust in the Lord, and I want to teach you to trust in the Lord. God won't let you down. If He asks you to move forward by faith, like the little boy who jumped, God will be there for you. He will have His arms around you. We can trust Him. That's what God's Word says, and He's our Father. Whoever believes and trusts in Him shall not be ashamed. So I encourage you, no matter what your earthly father is like or what anybody's been like toward you, you can still trust in the Lord, trust in Jesus, trust in your Heavenly Father's heart. He loves you, He'll take care of you, and He won't let you down.
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1: Our Daily Bread, September 5th. Pray and work for one another's salvation.

Pray and work for one another's salvation. The Lord God hath given me the tongue of the learned, that I should know how to speak a word in season to him that is weary. He wakeneth morning by morning. He wakeneth mine ear to hear as the learned. Isaiah chapter 50, verse 4. If we see one in error, we should go to him kindly and speak to him in regard to the matter, seeking by every possible means to present the truth in contrast with error. There's always a truth with which to meet error. Let this never be forgotten. And believers are to watch for souls as they that must give an account. Not that you are to watch for their hauntings and their errors. You are to watch for the prosperity of their souls, that you may know how to speak a word in season to him that is weary. We take upon ourselves a grave responsibility when we unite with the church. The church is God's family, and the members of this family are to be unselfishly interested in one another. They are to pray and work for one another's salvation. This is the work that God expects from us as a people. When you see a church whose members are in arms against one another, complaining and finding fault, you may know that there are duties which they have neglected. You may know that there is something lacking in those who are lacking in those who always see something defective in their brethren. You may know that such

0: any of us to get careless and indifferent in regard to our church membership. While on this journey that I am now taking, I have felt a most solemn responsibility to try to show our people that God holds them accountable to live lives that will keep the atmosphere of the church pure and fragrant. God is dishonored and His Spirit is grieved when this atmosphere is tainted by careless living and by evil speaking. This passage was taken from the Review and Herald, January 19th, 1905. Our Daily Bread, September 5th.
1: I encourage you to be ye doers of the word and not hearers only. Thank you for listening, and be sure to join us tomorrow for your daily devotional reading.

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0: Amazing facts change lives.
1: Well, my conversion story is when I was in the Philippines. I just graduated as a nurse. And afterwards, I did not have any religion. And one time, I found myself inside a small church, Catholic church in Manila, and before a big cross. And I was kneeling before, and I could hear Jesus telling me to enter the convent, save myself and also my family. And I said, Lord, I would like to follow you all the way. At that point, I seemed to be happy externally, but because inside the convent, we don't read the Bible, we don't study about the Word of God. We pray the rosaries, we also at the same time study the lives of the saints and also our founders and the encyclicals of the Pope and the Virgin Mary. And so I do not know the truth, and I had this torture of conscience, the guilty feelings that cannot be resolved. So I would confess to the priest in the confessional box saying, Father, forgive me. Since my last confession was last week, since then I have committed the following sin, including the root cause. Why am I falling and falling in that same sin over and over again? And still for 21 long years, I struggle and I struggle and I struggle. I realized that I was totally empty. I was totally helpless and hopeless and so depressed and so desperate that I would like already to end my life. I was working for 5 years as Dean of the University of San Agustin College of Nursing in Iloilo City, one of the islands in the Philippines. After 5 years, I received a commission from my parents to help my sister who is being a battered woman. This is one of the reasons why I came over to the United States. It is because my sister needs my help. As I was working in the hospital in New York, my boss Serafin, he was so gracious enough to give me an invitation to the Millennium Prophecy. As I was listening to Pastor Doug Batchelor's presentation, my heart really was beating so fast, and my mind, I'm able to grasp the truth that this is the truth that I've been longing to hear all my life, that I have been seeking for so long. My personal relationship with Jesus, I can see Jesus as my personal Savior. He is not only the Savior of the whole world, but He is my personal Savior. He was the one who delivered me mightily from the depths of sin, from the miry clay. Pastor Doug Batchelor has been used by the Lord in my conversion. The amazing facts I owe to them. The Lord really blessed this ministry, and I'm so proud I was able to attend this Millennium Prophecy. My life has never been the same. It has given me that peace, that joy that I have never tasted in my life. And now I'm set free to be able to work for Him.
2: If red lights linger more than 60 seconds, we blame bureaucrats who don't understand real-world traffic patterns. If checkout lines at the local market are 10 shoppers deep, we grumble at inattentive managers who make us needlessly wait. When wounds won't heal and pain endures, we wonder why God doesn't act as quickly as we need or chooses not to intervene. We weren't wired to wait, we say, even though each day, each week, requires we do more of it. It takes great grace to learn to wait. We've made our plans as though each traffic light will always be green, each errand will flow seamlessly, each scar will quickly disappear. We count the hours we spend waiting as something less than fully living an exasperating gray zone between what we've imagined and when we think it should occur. But waiting well is time in grace, a window to reflect on God's long, unfolding calendar, wherein everything God works for good with those who love Him. The same grace that waited patiently for us to come home through all our sins and misadventures now holds us as we wait the end of separation, loss, and pain. So teach us to number our days, that we may get a heart of wisdom. Grace waits, and so do grace-filled people. So stay in grace.

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1: The Bible says in Exodus chapter 31, verse 18, that he gave to Moses two tables of testimony, tables of stone, written with the finger of God. This book, the Holy Bible, is an inspired book, and yet it was written not by God himself, but by men. Genesis to Revelation, written by men. But there's one thing that God himself wrote with his own finger on solid rock, which has been preserved for us today, and that is the Big Ten, the Ten Commandments. And so, if we're going to find fault with any part of the Bible, which I don't think we should, it definitely should not be the only part that God wrote with his own finger on solid stone. Verse 18 also says that it was written with the finger of God. The New Testament is very clear, especially John chapter 1, that Jesus Christ himself is God. And when you put the pieces together, written with the finger of God, Jesus Christ is God, then it tells us that the finger that was on a hand that wrote the law was on the same hand that was nailed to a cross for you and for me 2,000 years ago. My little girl, Abigail, she's 3, and many times she'll take her little hand and put it in my big hand, and I hold it tight. And as I think about that, and as I think about my fingers, and as you think about your fingers, God wants us to think about the finger of God that wrote his law, and about the hand of Jesus, the hands of Jesus, that were nailed to a cruel cross for you and for me 2,000 years ago, so that he could capture our hearts and win us to him and to his love and to his grace. There's nothing like the message of the law of God and the gospel of Jesus Christ for the whole world right now, today. You've just heard his voice today.
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1: Our Daily Bread, September 5th. Pray and work for one another's salvation.

pray and work for one another's salvation. The Lord God hath given me the tongue of the learned, that I should know how to speak a word in season to him that is weary. He wakeneth morning by morning. He wakeneth mine ear to hear as the learned. Isaiah chapter 50, verse 4. If we see one in error, we should go to him kindly and speak to him in regard to the matter, seeking by every possible means to present the truth in contrast with error. There's always a truth with which to meet error. Let this never be forgotten. And believers are to watch for souls as they that must give an account. Not that you are to watch for their hauntings and their errors. You are to watch for the prosperity of their souls, that you may know how to speak a word in season to him that is weary. We take upon ourselves a grave responsibility when we unite with the church. The church is God's family, and the members of this family are to be unselfishly interested in one another. They are to pray and work for one another's salvation. This is the work that God expects from us as a people. When you see a church whose members are in arms against one another, complaining and finding fault, you may know that there are duties which they have neglected. You may know that there is something lacking in those who always see something defective in their brethren. You may know that such ones have something to correct in their own characters. If you think that a brother is in the wrong, go right to him. Do not go to someone else, because this will not cure the difficulty. Go to the very one who you think is in error, and ask him if he is standing in a position that will lead others to make missteps. Tell him that he must make straight paths for his feet, lest the lame be turned out of the way. It will not do for any of us to get careless and indifferent in regard to our church membership. While on this journey that I am now taking, I have felt a most solemn responsibility to try to show our people that God holds them accountable to live lives that will keep

0: Amazing facts change lives.
1: You know, we grew up in a neighborhood up in the Midwest that was a pretty bad neighborhood. And when I became a teenager, I started using drugs. I started using meth when I was like, I think 16, 15, something like that. I was having some problems in my life I really didn't know how to deal with. The only thing I really knew was violence. So this night here, I was going to inflict violence on myself. I was really high and really depressed, so I took, you know, I had this 40 caliber. So I remember I put one in the chamber and I stuck it to the side of my head like this. And that gun had a hair trigger, you know, and I remember I was tapping it because a part of me said, no, I don't want to do this. But there was something very evil present there saying, do it. I just said to myself, I said, God, if you're real, show yourself to me. My mother took me to church when I was a little kid, and we used to sing Jesus Loves Me. And I remembered that song. It started playing in my mind. And I almost had like a vision of me as a little kid. You know, in Sabbath school, we used to bang those sticks together and sing Jesus Loves Me. And I heard that in my mind. So I said, wow. So I just kind of like put the gun down and I kind of fell on my bedside there. And I said, Lord, I just basically just prayed this crazy prayer. I says, you know, I told him everything that was wrong with me. And I remember one day I was driving around, I kind of felt lost. And I drove by this church and I seen Tom out there. Tom was just out there watering the flowers, you know.
2: So I caught a vision out of the side of my eye of this big husky guy with tattoos walking up and they saying hello. And I said, so I asked him if I could help him. He told me that he drives by the church on occasion, and every time he goes by, he's thinking that he should stop in.
1: After he showed me around the church, you know, I was like, okay, man, it's nice meeting you and this and that. So I jumped in my car and I started heading down the driveway. And the next thing you know, in like my peripheral vision, I see him coming around the corner. Like Jerry Rice running a football. No, not that fast, but, you know, he was taking off after me, and he says, hey, hold on.
2: Asked him if he would like to have some Bible studies, and he said, yeah.
1: He would come by the house. We'd start hiding the beer cans and trying to air out the weed smell. And there was a presence that came with Tom that was comforting. You know what I mean? Even though I wasn't taking the Bible studies as serious as I should have, looking back, there was just a presence about him being there in the house that was comforting. I told Tom, I said, Tom, you know you can't win everybody.
2: I looked at him and I knew. I said to him, Reuben, I never get anybody. I says, the Holy Spirit will do that. And I kind of in my heart knew that the Holy Spirit was going to work on Reuben.
1: So then Tom kind of left the picture for a while. And then I think one day at my mother's house, they were watching the final events of Bible prophecy. So I watched that. And I remember the scene where they had the hellfire and stuff. You know, they were outside the city and it showed the hellfire coming down and burning people and stuff. And I remember saying to myself, that's where I would be right there. After the hellfire scene, I saw the saints in the city, in the New Jerusalem, and Jesus recreating the earth. And I said, I want that to be me and my family. There was something about the way Doug preached and things that I felt that touched me, because he's kind of like myself, you know. He didn't grow up like that, you know. He done drugs and things, so I kind of found these common grounds that I had with him, and And I liked how he just kind of like kept it real with his preaching. And then Pastor Rodley came to the church, and I got to know him very well. And we started doing some finishing studies. He wanted to make sure I understand what I was doing and things. And he baptized me, my wife, my brother. No matter what you've done, where you come from, where you've been, no matter how bad of a sinner you think you are, the Lord Jesus loves you no matter what you've done.
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Below our deepest hurt and darkest shame, there is the grace of God, forgiving us, rebuilding us, repairing all that's broken. Above our highest joy and most euphoric moments, there is the sheer delight of God, applauding us, encouraging, enlarging celebration. Through every stage of every journey, in trust, in fear, in faith, in doubt, in youth, in gray maturity, we're never left alone or told to make it on our own. Despite appearances, the road is never empty. Around us each are Jesus' everlasting arms, sustaining us, protecting us, embracing us. His hands are ever on us. For from him, and through him, and to him are all things. Who will separate us from the love of Christ? Will hardship, or distress, or persecution, or famine, or nakedness, or peril, or sword? No, in all these things we are more than conquerors through him who loved us. We are befriended by the one who rules all time and space. Receive the gift and stay in grace.

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1: The Bible says in Exodus chapter 20, verse 3, and this is the first of the Ten Commandments, God says to us, "You shall have no other gods before me." We live in a world that is just filled with ideas, theories, philosophies, psychologies, ideologies, interpretations, speculations, and mesmerizing delusions. And yet, in the midst of all of this, God is talking to us. His first commandment that He wrote with His own finger on two tables of stone says, "You shall have no other gods before me." Listen to what James Madison, who was one of the founding fathers of the United States of America, had to say about the Ten Commandments. Quote, he said, "We have staked the whole future of American civilization not upon the power of government, but upon the capacity of each and all of us to govern ourselves, to control ourselves, and to sustain ourselves according to the Ten Commandments of God." Our world is just full of problems. We all have problems. And yet when God says, "You shall have no other gods before me," He's telling us that He's the answer. He's the solution. I heard about somebody who had a saying on their wall, and the plaque said, "Lord, I found the problem. It's me." And then the response was swift, and it said, "My child, I've got the answer, and it's me." And isn't that true? The first commandment says, "You shall have no other gods before me," and God wants to be first in your life and in my life. And if we'll do that, if we'll put God first, if we'll put Jesus first, if we'll accept Him as our Savior, we will be eternally grateful. We'll live forever. We'll be blessed more than we can possibly imagine if we'll keep the first commandment, "You shall have no other gods before me."
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